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1: And Wallace and the Thunder have a big hole to climb. 5 minutes to go in the first. Jared McCain lost his footing, kept his dribble. Now puts it off the window and in to stop the bleeding momentarily.
2: Actually, losing the dribble helped him a little bit.
1: 27-15, Spurs by 12. Dylan Harper spins away from Caruso. Drives, passes to Champagne. One-hand pass to Castle. Hand in his face, three is short off the rim. And Caruso comes up with it.
2: Numbers.
1: Down floor, SGA against Champagne. Bounce to the corner, McCain. His three on its way. And in! Five straight for Jared McCain. And Mitch Johnson hops off the Spurs bench and calls for time.
2: Well, I think one thing he's definitely going to talk about, the offensive rebounds, that has really hurt early on. Three offensive rebounds already for OKC. Other than that, there's not much to complain about. Their offense is beautiful and done a good job. San Antonio forcing turnovers.
1: San Antonio the lead. The Thunder bench have seven from Caruso and McCain. And we step away with 4:24 to go first quarter. Spurs 27. Thunder 18. 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

0: did you see from him specifically in this series that he can apply in the NBA Finals against the New York Knicks?
1: I mean, just mixing it up. Obviously, it's easier said than done getting closer to the basket. But knocking down those threes is going to open up the floor for him and his teammates. He has to be aggressive with taking the shots. But his defensive activity, the rebounding, he knows how active he has to be for his team to have a chance. He's going to need his teammates because this is a different team. They're really deep as well, and they're healthier than most teams out there. So, he's going to have to continue to do that. And with that big, big lineup, we know how much trouble he had earlier in the season against the Knicks. I think in this series, they've challenged him, and he's grown from it and learned from it, and they prepared him for this next series against the Knicks with Mitchell Robinson and Karl-Anthony Towns. So we're going to see if he's up for the task. I'm sure he is up for the task, but if he can handle it better than he did in regular season, and like I said, this team, this series has definitely prepared them and him for this upcoming matchup.
2: Essentially, how big of a factor is New York going to be rusty by sitting out, or is it going to be more the heavy legs potentially of the Spurs, who just had a knockout fight in Game 7?
1: Yeah.
2: And coming in schematically, what are things that you would be looking for coming in saying, hey, we got to rest our guys. Hey, we need to win these games early. Let's get it over soon. Like, what's the mindset in the locker room from a coaching standpoint?
1: I mean, I think New York has an advantage because they're not playing at home. So it's not as much pressure of winning for game one. So the rust can come out in game one if they need to necessarily get it out. But my prediction before the series was the Knicks in six, regardless of who came out, because they're rested. And, this heavyweight battle that the Spurs and OKC had, they're going to be fatigued emotionally, mentally, physically. That's tough to turn around. So I'm thinking that, San Antonio's got a couple of days now. They're going to try to rest as much as they possibly can, prepare for the Knicks. Luckily, it doesn't start till Wednesday? So you have some time, but the Knicks have even more rest, and hopefully Mitchell Robinson with that finger. So I just want to see everybody healthy, but it's hard to say what each one of these coaches are thinking or saying. But I'm assuming if I'm the Knicks, I'm more in a better place or feeling better about it than San Antonio after having that heavyweight battle with OKC Thunder.
0: Danny, you won two Western Conference Finals, and I'll leave you on this. You won two Western Conference Finals with the San Antonio Spurs getting ready for the NBA Finals. What is this night like for a San Antonio Spur going back home, knowing you're going to the NBA Finals? How is it? What does it feel like to be in the organization when something like that is clinched?
1: Well, for us, man, we were spoiled, so it was expected, right? And we had the expectation that this young group didn't have this expectation, so I could imagine it's very different. I was a young guy, but we had older guys. They had been there. This was like a job not finished type of situation. For them, this was like an overachievement. And then being number two in the West and then making it to the finals, beating OKC in the Western Conference Finals is like something that not a lot of people expected them or themselves to be there when the season started. So I can imagine that they're really, really excited. They're very happy what they've done so far, but also, the San Antonio Spurs city, organization, team, culture, they're not satisfied, and it's not something that's new territory for them. So they're not looking at this like, oh, this is the championship. No, we got four more wins to get. If we want to be champions and we're special enough, we're good enough, we have the team to do it. So we got to get back to work. We'll celebrate it for a day and get back to work on Sunday or Monday.
0: The San Antonio Spurs definitely did look special enough on Saturday night, winning Game 7 of the Western Conference Finals, advancing to the NBA Finals 111-103 against the Oklahoma City Thunder. Danny, thank you for your time, and enjoy the rest of your evening.
1: You too, fellas. Appreciate you guys.
0: San Antonio Spurs will go into the NBA Finals with less rest than the New York Knicks. The Knicks have been off for 9 days since sweeping in the Eastern Conference Finals, but when it comes to the NBA Finals, despite their rest, the New York Knicks are at least underdogs in game number one. 4.5 points, according to DraftKings Sportsbook, is what the San Antonio Spurs are laying. When you look at this series, Ryan, do you consider the Spurs the favorite, not just in game one, but the entirety of the series?
2: Yeah, absolutely they're the favorite. When I looked at this series between Oklahoma City in San Antonio, I said this is the NBA championship a long time ago. Now, the variable that's coming to play is these two teams just beat the crap out of each other. It was an absolute slugfest. So, we'll see from San Antonio's standpoint, how healthy are they going to be? How much are injuries going to be a factor? There's a lot that's going to be going around here in the series. And for the Knicks, man, if I didn't consider them, but if you're the Knicks, you're sitting back saying, you know, how do we beat one of these two teams? Be as healthy as we can be, control the controllables. We know the East isn't strong enough, and we should look like if we're going to be a team that's going to come out and compete, we should look like it, and they have. Hats off to the New York Knicks. They've taken care of business, and now, man, if they're going to have a shot, they got to come out firing game one. It's a must win. And when I say must win, I'm telling you, like, the series is on the line if they don't get that game one. And it's that serious because you got to jump all over San Antonio, and you got to hit them where you got to make them tired. You got to know they're fatigued, and you got to show that their rest and the way you took care of business was all worthwhile.
0: Ryan, I want to get your quick thoughts on this. While you might consider the Spurs the favorite, the Knicks might consider themselves the favorite, or at least many might think they have the head coaching advantage. Mike Brown has been a head coach in this league since 2005. He took the Cavaliers to an NBA Finals before in 2007, and famously was on the Warriors roster or coaching staff as they went to multiple NBA Finals and won three of them. What do you say about that factor in the NBA Finals?
2: If you're not impressed by Mitch Johnson, but you didn't see the chess that he played against arguably the best coach that we've had of late, forgive me, Spoelstra, forgive me, any other names, Mark Daigneault is a dog, man. And it seems like it's not just the system, it's not just Sam Presti, it's everything that they have and they put in place, and Daigneault is a big part of it. And those two coaches just play chess pound for pound. So you got to give Mitch Johnson his respect. It's a new NBA, and the way that roster plays, how physical they are, and it's not just that he's rolling out with the guy that's 7'4", athletic, like nothing we've ever seen. He is coaching Wimby up. He's putting him in situations where he could be successful. It's not just Wimby sitting back and throwing up three-pointers or just sitting in the paint, man. There's a diverse defense and offensive schemes that he's thrown out, and he's challenged his guys to go out and compete and beat dogs and be physical, man. This is one of the – listen, there's a lot of people going, man, I never thought I'd be cheering for San Antonio. Like the way that the Spurs have played, man, I'm telling you, it's a group that, you can get behind, and it is fun to watch, man.
0: Speaking of Mitch Johnson, he speaks at the podium following the Spurs win. That's coming up, and we'll also continue previewing the 2026 – NBA Finals. This is Game Night on ESPN Radio, the ESPN app, and SiriusXM Channel 80.
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0: Number five.
3: Mike, we start with baseball on a Saturday with several walk-offs. The Rangers got one at home against the Royals, as heard on 105.3 The Fan.
4: The pitch swung on and a drive to right field. Coming on Caglione, can't get it, base hit. Racing for the plate is Nimmo. The throw, not in time. It bounces away, and the Rangers have won it 7-6.
0: Number four.
3: Meanwhile, the Braves hit the 40-win mark on the season with the help of a Ronald Acuna Jr. home run and a win over the Reds. Call from 680 The Fan.
5: Ronald Acuna drives it high and deep to center. That is way on back at the wall and out of here. That took flight to straightaway center. This guy is on another planet right now. Hotter than blue blazes, Ronald Acuna, second homer of the game.
0: Number three.
3: There was another walk-off in Baltimore as the Orioles cooled off the Blue Jays thanks to this Pete Alonso RBI, as heard on WBAL.
6: The 2-1 pitch to Alonso. He goes the other way. He has a base hit, and the Orioles have won it. Incredible magic on a Saturday here at Camden Yards. 6-5, Baltimore.
0: Number two.
3: There was also a walk-off of the Women's College World Series as Emma Clark's homer led Tennessee to victory. We get the call from ESPN.
7: Deep drive. Back it goes. Davis leaps and cannot get it, and Tennessee walks it off with a solo home run for Emma Clark.
0: Number one.
3: Finally to the NBA in Game 7 of the Western Conference Finals, where the Spurs knocked out the defending champs, beating the Thunder, as described by Mark Kestisher on ESPN Radio.
1: The talk was about the future. Well, the future is now for Wemby and the Spurs. They rally down 3-2, and they eliminate the defending champs on their home floor in Game 7. And for the first time in 12 years, the San Antonio Spurs are headed to the NBA Finals.
8: 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Let's close out by taking a look around Major League Baseball one last time. High-scoring game in Pittsburgh Saturday. Pirates hosted the Twins. Pickup action in the second. Looks like the Buccos are going to run away with it.
9: He's hit one as hard as 119 this year. 1-1 is crushed. Deep center field. Clemens back at the wall. It's gone. Three-run homer for O'Neill Cruz. Long balls on back-to-back days for the Pirates center fielder. They are torching Bailey over and the Twins here in the second inning. It's 7-1 Pittsburgh.
8: Mike Cousins on ESPN Radio. Cruz is 13th of the year. 6-run Pittsburgh lead. 2 innings later, Minnesota leveled it.
9: Cody Clemens, batter 8 of the inning for the Twins. Hits a hard line drive to right field. Base hit. Bell is around third. The throw from Reynolds is cut off at first base. He whips it over to the first base bag for Lau, trying to get a tag. They don't get the out there. The tying run comes across to score, and the boos rain down on Pirates starter Mitch Keller, who's given up a 5-spot to the Twins here in the fourth inning, and the game is tied at 7.
8: 3 hits for Clemens, but in the fifth, Pittsburgh took the lead for good.
9: Mangum has homered and lined out today. The 1-1, and it's a liner into left field, a base hit. Griffin's going to come around third. Larnick is up with it. His throw to the plate is not in time. RBI single for Jake Mangum, and it propels the Pirates to the lead here in the fifth inning. It's 8-7, Pittsburgh over Minnesota.
8: Wild game 10-9 Pittsburgh final. Pirates go for the sweep Sunday. Elsewhere in Arlington, the Rangers hosting the Royals. Couple games out of the AL West lead. Kansas City losers of 14 of 17. KC up 6-4 after 8. But Jock Peterson's solo home run started a 9th-inning Rangers rally. Ezekiel Duran walks it off. 5 straight hits against Lucas Ersig, 7-6 Rangers. Mets and Marlins in Queens Saturday afternoon. 16th career start for Christian Scott, struck out a career-high 8. The Mets go on to win 6-1 on the day. Lee Mazzilli and Bobby Valentine go into the Amazons Hall of Fame. The disappointing Tigers on the south side of Chicago, Anthony K. Five innings of one-run ball for the Sox, who put another three balls in the stands on Saturday. 7-1 win for Chicago. White Sox have slugged three or more homers in a game for the 11th time this year. And finally, the Giants and the Rockies are now equivalently mid. Colorado led beginning to end, an 8-3 win. Ryan Feltner scattered four hits over six scoreless innings. Both teams have 22 wins as they approach the middle third of a likely disappointing season. Coming up, the Spurs are headed to the NBA Finals for the first time in a dozen years. How they unseated the Thunder, plus upsets at Roland Garros, and the Vikes have a new GM. 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
0: Number five.
3: Mike, we start with baseball on a Saturday with several walk-offs. The Rangers got one at home against the Royals, as heard on 105.3 The Fan.
4: The pitch swung on and a drive to right field. Coming on Caglione, can't get it, base hit. Racing for the plate is Nimmo. The throw, not in time. It bounces away, and the Rangers have won it 7-6.
0: Number four.
3: Meanwhile, the Braves hit the 40-win mark on the season with the help of a Ronald Acuna Jr. home run and a win over the Reds. Call from 680 The Fan.
5: Ronald Acuna drives it high and deep to center. That is way on back at the wall and out of here. That took flight to straightaway center. This guy is on another planet right now. Hotter than blue blazes, Ronald Acuna's second homer of the game.
0: Number three.
3: There was another walk-off in Baltimore as the Orioles cooled off the Blue Jays thanks to this Pete Alonso RBI, as heard on WBAL.
6: The 2-1 pitch to Alonso. He goes the other way. He has a base hit, and the Orioles have won it. Incredible magic on a Saturday here at Camden Yards. 6-5, Baltimore.
0: Number two.
3: There was also a walk-off in the Women's College World Series as Emma Clark's homer led Tennessee to victory. We get the call from ESPN.
7: Deep drive. Back it goes. Davis leaps and cannot get it, and Tennessee walks it off with a solo home run for Emma Clark.
0: Number one.
3: Finally to the NBA in Game 7 of the Western Conference Finals, where the Spurs knocked out the defending champs, beating the Thunder, as described by Mark Kestisher on ESPN Radio.
8: The talk was about the future. Well, the future is now for Wemby and the Spurs. They rally down 3-2, and they eliminate the defending champs on their home floor in Game 7. And for the first time in 12 years, the San Antonio Spurs are headed to the NBA Finals.
1: Sweet, sweet sound to San Antonio fans. 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Let's close out by taking a look around Major League Baseball one last time. High-scoring game in Pittsburgh Saturday. Pirates hosted the Twins. Pickup action in the second. Looks like the Buccos are going to run away with it.
9: He's hit one as hard as 119 this year. 1-1 is crushed. Deep center field. Clemens back at the wall. It's gone. Three-run homer for O'Neill Cruz. Center fielder. They are torching Bailey over and the Twins here in the second inning. It's 7-1 Pittsburgh.
1: Mike Cousins on ESPN Radio. Cruz's 13th of the year. 6-run Pittsburgh lead. 2 innings later, Minnesota leveled it.
9: Cody Clemens, batter 8 of the inning for the Twins. It's a hard line drive to right field, base hit. Bell is around third. The throw from Reynolds is cut off at first base. He whips it over to the first base bag for Lau, trying to get a tag. They don't get the out there. The tying run comes across to score, and the boos rain down on Pirates starter Mitch Keller, who's given up a 5 spot to the Twins here in the fourth inning, and the game is tied at 7.
1: 3 hits for Clemens, but in the fifth, Pittsburgh took the lead for good.
9: Mangum has homered and lined out today, the 1-1, and it's a liner into left field, a base hit. Griffin's going to come around third. Larnach is up with it. His throw to the plate is not in time. RBI single for Jake Mangum, and it propels the Pirates to the lead here in the fifth inning. It's 8-7, Pittsburgh over Minnesota.
1: Wild game 10-9 Pittsburgh final. Pirates go for the sweep Sunday. Elsewhere in Arlington, the Rangers hosting the Royals. Couple games out of the AL West lead. Kansas City losers of 14 of 17. KC up 6-4 after 8. But Jock Peterson solo home run started a 9th inning Rangers rally. Ezekiel Duran walks it off. 5 straight hits against Lucas Ersig, 7-6 Rangers. Mets and Marlins in Queens Saturday afternoon. 16th career start for Christian Scott, struck out a career-high 8. The Mets go on to win 6-1 on the day. Lee Mazzilli and Bobby Valentine go into the Amazons Hall of Fame. The disappointing Tigers on the south side of Chicago, Anthony Kay, 5 innings of one-run ball for the Sox, who put another 3 balls in the stands on Saturday. 7-1 win for Chicago. White Sox have slugged 3 or more homers in a game for the 11th time this year. And finally, the Giants and the Rockies are now equivalently mid. Colorado led beginning to end, an 8-3 win. Ryan Feltner scattered 4 hits over 6 scoreless innings. Both teams have 22 wins as they approach the middle third of a likely disappointing season. Mid. That's what the kids say, right? Hey, thanks for staying up with us all night. Coming up next, it's Best of ESPN Radio. Have a great weekend, everyone.
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0: so excited. And I was happy, you know, went to support Madison on her music tour. Madison supports him at the football games, and he told me he wasn't going to be here for those two weeks, and my first reaction was, do you need a ride to the airport? You know, he's just been somebody that he's just here all the time. I mean, there's times I've wanted to shoo him out of the building. He's at every voluntary, every non-voluntary workout. I'm the same guy that broke his hand, and then he was here the next day practicing, the next game, stiff-arming guys. I was happy, good balance.
1: I am today years old when I realized Madison Beer is a singer. Like, I had no, I just thought she was some super hot chick that Justin Herbert dated.
2: One, I'm with you on that. Two, how about Harbaugh? This is why we love James Harbaugh. When he's like, do you need a ride to the airport? I mean, it is phenomenal. And one of the best coaching player combos that I can't wait to watch this year is your former head coach, Mike McDaniel, and Justin Herbert. That is going to be unbelievable.
1: If anybody can do amazing things with Justin Herbert, it certainly will be that offensive mind.
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2: College football has gone off the damn rails. We now have the Big Ten denying they were ever interested in 16 teams. Well, hold on a minute. You got the ones that brought up 16 3 years ago. Now you're saying you never talked about 16? Shut the hell up. The state of college football right now is in pure anarchy. We can't get people to agree whether the sky is damn blue or not when it comes to college athletics.
1: Or anything else.
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13: Yo soy Christopher Sanchez y sígame a Gary Valvera en el Boulevard.
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16: Coming up, the French Open has some serious drama on and off the clay, plus some great matchups on the diamond. 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All that said, ahead of that clash in Italy, how about WWE Hall of Famer Mark Henry on Cody Rhodes playing his role a little extra of late?
17: No, I'm listening to what Cody's saying. On SmackDown, Cody, he basically said he looked down on the indies. It's been weeks of him saying things. You go back to 3 months ago when he told Nick Aldis, I'm QB1, you work for me. That's heelish. Cody has done that for the last 3 months. And I'm wondering, why is he fat-shaming Walter? I can't say Gunther because the whole time that since the name changed, Gunther's been under 260 pounds. But when he was near 300 pounds and he went by his name, by Walter, performing in front of 250 people on the indies, I still loved him. It got him his job. obviously he had value, but Cody poked fun at that. And that's not what baby faces or good guys do.
18: If you know anything about WWE, that's probably a very spicy commentary. SportsCenter All Night, ESPN Radio. How about we check in on Paris and the clay courts at Roland Garros? On the men's side, start doing the math. Alcaraz withdrew. Djokovic eliminated Friday by a 19-year-old. Ben Shelton upset in the second round. 8 of the top 10 were gone before the final 16 ever took the court. Jannik Sinner obviously suffered the greatest indignity, losing 18 of his last 20 games, choking away a 5-1 third set lead to crash out in the second round. So we'll have a first-time Grand Slam winner in Paris on the men's side this year. The last two standing in the top 10, second seed Sasha Zverev and fourth seed Canadian Felix Auger-Aliassime, each advanced in four sets. Francis Tiafoe into the last 16 by coming from two sets down and a third set tiebreak before breezing past Jaime Faria amidst a vocal sparring match between the two. Tiafoe on his mid-match confrontation.
19: And then at the end, there was a little beef happening at the net. You came to the net. He was at the net. I feel like you showed a little bit of toughness there, and that fired you up at the end. How are you feeling after that point, after you guys met at the net?
20: No, 100%, 100%. You know, and I felt like I needed that too, because I'm up at the time, but I'm still a little nervous. So, and he was chirping. He definitely gave me a lot of lip. He thought he was Ryan Garcia or something. So I just had to definitely let him know, like, yo, chill out, bro. Just play and just enjoy being in Paris and just play. So, yeah, I mean, it was a little back and forth, nothing serious, but it definitely went in my favor.
18: Upsets galore on the men's side, and yes, a little bit of beef. On the women's side at this French Open, top seed Aryna Sabalenka is speed running the bracket, but the top two of 10 Americans now sent packing. Amanda Anisimova dropped a third set tiebreak to unseeded Diane Perry, while reigning champion Coco Gauff knocked off by the 28 seed Anastasia Potapova. Here's Gauff after her title defense ended.
21: I mean, I kind of noticed, like, obviously in the second set, I really broke her so many times and I could have held, and maybe if I hold one time at 4-2 or at 4 to make it 4-3 instead of 5-2 could be different. But yeah, I think when I, you know, most players, I feel like when they have the lead, they kind of, especially against me, kind of get a little bit tight, and that showed today. And but obviously when you kind of like lose a lead, I've been in that position, and you're playing from behind, you're a lot more freer because you're just like whatever. And I think I need to have that same mentality when I'm in behind at playing like that to get back into the lead. And I need to figure out how to make that mental switch of keeping that level of play when I do have the lead, because I think I 5-2 to 6-5 I play great, and after that the tiebreaker was really bad.
18: SportsCenter All Night, ESPN Radio. Let's go back to Oklahoma City, but stay outdoors. The NBA's Western Conference Finals, not the only big ticket in town. The Women's College World Series continued, Texas Tech returning for the second time after debuting as national runner-up last year. They take on Tennessee, winner to the semifinal, loser into an elimination game on Sunday. 1-1 into the ninth inning as Tennessee volunteers themselves to the semis.
22: Deep drive. Back it goes. At the wall, Davis leaps and cannot get it. And Tennessee walks it off with a solo home run for Emma Clark. Hugs around on Rocky Top, and they are into the national semifinals for the second year in a row.
18: 2-1 Tennessee in nine innings. Meanwhile, Saturday's other matchup of first-round winners saw top seed Alabama take on Nebraska. Bama's 16th appearance at the Women's College World Series. They last won the national title in 2012. The knockout blow came in the first inning.
23: Here's Marley Giles. First pitch swinging. Giles serves one to deep center. And gone! The senior catcher ambushes the first pitch from Fromm. A 3-run home run and a breathtaking start for the top-seeded Tide.
18: Bama never looks back. The calls from ESPN. Bama wins 5-1. They're 56-7 this year on to the semis. Sunday, Nebraska meets Texas on ABC, 2 p.m. Eastern. Texas Tech sees UCLA. That's a 6 p.m. Eastern time first pitch on ESPN. Winners stay alive. A loss, and the season is over. Still only in the double elimination regional stage for college baseball. The shock upset of top seed UCLA by St. Mary's last night was nearly followed by their elimination from the NCAA tournament. UCLA saves their season in the ninth against Virginia Tech. Call from ESPNU. The Bruins will square off with St. Mary's again on Sunday. It'll be revenge, or it'll be the end of that number one seed's season. SportsCenter All Night, ESPN Radio, staying on the diamond, but going back to the bigs. Dodgers have the second best record in Major League Baseball, hosting the Phillies on Saturday night. Philadelphia has climbed above 500 for the first time under Don Mattingly's tutelage over the last couple of days. Folks, the Phillies cannot stop winning.
0: Scott Livers swung on, hit high and deep, left center field, on the run is called to the wall, he jumps, and it's off the top of the wall, no, it's gone! It bounds back into the field of play, but it's a home run as Edmundo Sosa has put the Phillies in front here in the eighth inning.
18: Sports Radio 94 WIP, Tanner Scott gives up three runs in the eighth, takes the loss, Philly wins 4-3, They're the winningest team in baseball since Don Mattingly stepped in on April 28th, from 9-19 to now 30-28 on the year. Hey, don't look now, but the Mariners are finding their land legs after a brutal start to the year. Entered Saturday even, 29-29, they took on the D-backs. Matchup of two of the hottest teams in baseball.
0: Here comes the 1-1. Swung on, blasted, center field, it's got carry, it is gone, sail away, Julio, dead center field, solo home run, 4-0 Mariners. This place is going wild, celebrating the fourth home run of the game.
18: That's right, the Mariners bash four homers, Seattle Sports 7:10 a.m. with the call. Brian Wu delivers seven shutout, two-hit innings for Seattle. It ends 5-1 Mariners. They've now won eight of their last 11 games. SportsCenter All Night, ESPN Radio to the WNBA. Portland Fire dominate Indiana, up 14 after one, up 25 after three quarters. The expansion team holds Caitlin Clark to a miserable 6 points. I'm 1 of 7 from the field. Elsewhere, Toronto Tempo top Seattle 93-72, 18 points from Marina Mabry. And Connecticut scored a much-needed upset at home against the Sparks, 84-81. Coming up, all the headlines, SportsCenter All Night, ESPN Radio.
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18: Paris Saint-Germain are champions of Europe again. After a decade and billions spent, back-to-back titles for the French champion as they overcome an early Kai Havertz goal for Premier League champion Arsenal. Ousmane Dembele equalizes from the spot. And after 120, it's Gabriel's penalty that soars into the stands, marking the first of back-to-back UEFA Champions League winners in 8 years. It is PSG who matches Real Madrid of 2018 and going back-to-back. Meanwhile, in CONCACAF, Toluca won their shootout against fellow Liga MX side Tigres to win their region's Champions Cup final Saturday night. A blow to the surprising White Sox. Munetaka Murakami placed on the injured list, expected to miss 4 to 6 weeks with a grade 2 right hamstring strain. The biggest bat in a homer-happy Chicago lineup. His 20 home runs lead the American League. With the FIFA World Cup less than 2 weeks away, U.S. national team manager Mauricio Pochettino has announced Tim Ream will captain the American side after wearing the armband 16 of Pochettino's 23 games at the helm. At 38, he'll be the eldest player to feature for the U.S. in a World Cup. And the Spurs have ended the Thunder's title defense, returning to the finals for the first time since winning it all in 2014. Gilgeous Alexander drops 35 in defeat. Wembanyama with 22 points. Wemby and San Antonio finals bound.
29: The San Antonio Spurs. The talk was about the future. Well, the future is now for Wemby and the Spurs. They rally down 3-2 and they eliminate the defending champs on their home floor in Game 7. And for the first time in 12 years, the San Antonio Spurs are headed to the NBA Finals.
18: Mark Kestisher and PJ Carlissimo called it on ESPN Radio. Out to OKC for the wrap-up. Mark.
29: Mike, thank you very much. The San Antonio Spurs on the floor of the defending champs in Oklahoma City come back from down 3-2, led by Victor Wembanyama and plenty others. Take out Oklahoma City in 7 games, and PJ Carlissimo, it is the young Spurs. Everybody said ahead of schedule. They don't know how young they are. They're about to play the Knicks in the NBA Finals.
30: And what a deserving Western Conference champion. How about you said that he had Victor Wembanyama, who was the MVP, in the Western Conference Finals, obviously. Seven Spurs in double figures. In the fourth quarter, this team shot six. This young team playing in the Champions Building shot 61% from the field. For the game, they took care of the ball. That had been their big problem. 12 turnovers by the San Antonio Spurs. They needed threes. 17 for 40. 43% from the three-point line, led by Julian Champagne, 6 for 10.

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1: This series upcoming for them, he's the most important because their superpower is their offensive rebounding and also to play big against a Wemby or Isaiah Hartenstein. Like, he's the reason why they struggle, why Wemby struggled against the New York Knicks. So people are thinking it's a pinky. I've had a metacarpal fracture before. It's really more so in the hand. There's no excuse for that. Hopefully it's not because somebody's messing with his truck. I don't know if you've seen the video or not. But this is important. He's important to this group. For them to survive, also win and be like a comfortable Knicks team that they've been, he has to be healthy and playing his best basketball because he's the reason why they can neutralize a Wembanyama or a Hartenstein.
0: That, of course, before the Thunder were knocked out, it'll be Wemby and Robinson in theory. Now, these sides did meet in the NBA Cup. Knicks won that. The sides split the regular season series. San Antonio won at home New Year's Eve. The Knicks won at MSG by 25 on March 1st. Danny Green came on game night tonight. He won the first of his three rings with the Spurs 12 years ago, discussing the first big advantage for the Knicks in the finals.
2: I'm thinking that, you know, San Antonio's got a couple of days now. They're going to try to rest as much as they possibly can, prepare for the Knicks. Luckily, it doesn't start till Wednesday? So you have some time, but Knicks have even more rest, and hopefully Mitchell Robinson with that finger. You know, so I just want to see everybody healthy, but it's hard to say what each one of these coaches are thinking or saying, but I'm assuming if I'm the Knicks, I'm more in a better place or feeling better about it than San Antonio after having that heavyweight battle with the OKC Thunder.
0: SportsCenter All Night, ESPN Radio, NBA Finals begin Wednesday. You'll hear it here on these ESPN radio stations or watch on ABC. Let's go back to baseball. The great comeback in Baltimore on Saturday. Blue Jays up 5-1, headed to the bottom of the ninth at Camden Yard. The beneficiary of four hits from Vladimir Guerrero Jr., four double plays to keep the Orioles at bay throughout the game. But three hits, three successive walks, brought Pete Alonso to the plate in a tie game with the bases juiced.
3: The 2-1 pitch to Alonso. He goes the other way. He has a base hit.
0: WBAL with the call. O's win the Battle of the Birds. Both teams still hovering right around 500. Cleveland leading the AL Central, taking on the Red Sox, who entered the day about a dozen games out of first in the East. Sonny Gray, brilliant, brought some of his best stuff, allowing a run in the first inning. A Jose Ramirez double before settling in with five further scoreless frames. It was 1-1 in the sixth, but got blown open truly in the ninth.
4: Here it is, and he swings and drives one deep into right field. That's at the track, at the wall, gone! Three-run homer for Duran. The Red Sox have broken it open in the ninth inning. It is 9-1 in Cleveland.
0: And that's how it finished. WEEI 93.7 FM. Duran and Connor Wong each knocked in three in that six-run ninth inning. The Guardians commit a season-high four errors. Staying in baseball, the Rays welcoming the Angels to St. Pete in a game that got out of hand early.
5: And here's the next delivery. This ball's lifted high in the air. This ball's hit deep down the right side, and you can kiss it goodbye. That is a grand slam right there. Angels on the board with four already here in the top of the first inning. It's 4-0 Halos.
0: Angels radio AM 830. Meckler's first big league grand slam. Mike Trout homers as well. Angels tack on seven in the ninth, make it a laugher, 14-3. The Rays are now 35-20. The Angels are 13 games under 500. The Athletics hosting the Yankees in Sacramento on Saturday. JT Ginn, a spotless six frames for the cityless A's. Ryan Weathers struck out 10, but seeded five runs for the Yanks, including a big fly in the seventh.
6: As the lefty delivers and the pitch to Kurt, swung on a fly ball to center field. Going back for it is Grisham near the track, on the track, at the wall, leaps up, and it is gone! A two-run homer for Kurt, and the A's lead it 5-1.
0: Talk 650 KTSE with the call. The Yankees do score three in the ninth. Their rally falls short. Athletics take it 6-4. How about we switch to the National League? Cubs meeting the Cardinals beside the gateway to the West. St. Louis scored the first run in the fourth. The Cubs scored the last six, tallying in four separate innings. Pete Crow Armstrong, four hits on Saturday.
7: Here's a high fly ball, deep right field. Get out the tape measure, long gone. Pete Crow. Armstrong.
0: Cubs Radio Network with the call. Ben Brown works 7 one-run innings to grab the win. 6-1 Cubs the final. The sides are a game and a half apart now in the NL Central. All five teams above 500 at the end of May. Here's Doug Glanville on Hammer and Emmett picking a favorite after a third of the season in the division on Saturday.
2: I feel like the Cubs, Brewers are probably in a notch above. The Brewers just never get the love, but they're a really good team. They're just organizationally, they just know how to maximize their personnel, and they keep doing it. You know, so you just can't deny, like, they're 14 games over 500 right now. It's amazing. The Cubs, I see as a team that has a nice, deep, long lineup, and they just need to get healthy on the pitching side, and I see them as someone that can be there. But when you say anyone, sure. I mean, I'm in Pittsburgh right now, so I'm feeling like it's going to be exciting to kind of see what they're doing, but they have a lot of young talent. The Reds, you know, never count out Terry Francona. We mentioned the 2016 World Series. And the Cardinals, Ollie Marmol is just a great manager. He finds a way, and you got those young players believing. So, yeah, it's an exciting division because inside of it, you have this geographic rivalry that's kind of unique, and that's what makes that division fun because every series feels like a rivalry.
0: Well, the series between Chicago and St. Louis concludes with Sunday Night Baseball, so tune in tonight. St. Louis Cardinals host the Chicago Cubs. Coverage begins 6:30 p.m. Eastern on many of these ESPN radio stations and the ESPN app. How about those Central leading Brewers visiting Houston looking to extend a four-game win streak? It ended up being all Astros.
5: Right-hander delivers. Breaking ball, and that's belted. Deep to left field, and you can kiss it goodbye. Off the community leader signs, a two-run shot for Jeremy Peña. Astros lead it 3-1. Pena's third of the season.
0: KBME 790 AM. Pena finished with three hits, including that two-run shot. Christian Walker jacked a three-run shot in the eighth to help the Stros to their seventh win in nine. They take it 9-2, three games out of first in the thus far mediocre AL West. In a moment, the best highlights around the dial in a wild game in Pittsburgh as we continue to go around the horn in Major League Baseball. This is SportsCenter All Night, ESPN Radio.
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29: Mike, we start with baseball on a Saturday with several walk-offs. The Rangers got one at home against the Royals, as heard on 105.3 The Fan.
30: The pitch swung on and a drive to right field. Coming on Caglione, can't get it, base hit. Racing for the plate is Nimmo. The throw, not in time. It bounces away, and the Rangers have won it 7-6.
8: Number 4.
29: Meanwhile, the Braves hit the 40-win mark on the season with the help of a Ronald Acuna Jr. home run and a win over the Reds. Call from 680 The Fan.
31: Ronald Acuna drives it high and deep to center. That is way on back at the wall and out of here. That took flight to straightaway center. This guy is on another planet right now. Hotter than blue blazes, Ronald Acuna, second homer of the game.
8: Number 3.
29: There was another walk-off in Baltimore as the Orioles cooled off the Blue Jays thanks to this Pete Alonso RBI, as heard on WBAL.
3: The 2-1 pitch to Alonso. He goes the other way. He has a base hit, and the Orioles have won it. Incredible magic on a Saturday here at Camden Yards. 6-5, Baltimore.
8: Number 2.
29: There was also a walk-off of the Women's College World Series as Emma Clark's homer led Tennessee to victory. We get the call from ESPN.
32: Deep drive. Back it goes. At the wall, Davis leaps and cannot get it. And Tennessee walks it off with a solo home run for Emma Clark.
8: Number 1.
29: Finally to the NBA in Game 7 of the Western Conference Finals, where the Spurs knocked out the defending champs, beating the Thunder, as described by Mark Kestisher on ESPN Radio.
0: The talk was about the future. Well, the future is now for Wemby and the Spurs. They rally down 3-2, and they eliminate the defending champs on their home floor in Game 7. And for the first time in 12 years, the San Antonio Spurs are headed to the NBA Finals. Sweet, sweet sound to San Antonio fans. SportsCenter All Night, ESPN Radio. Let's close out by taking a look around Major League Baseball one last time. High-scoring game in Pittsburgh Saturday. Pirates hosted the Twins. Pickup action in the second. Looks like the Buccos are going to run away with it.
33: He's hit one as hard as 119 this year. 1-1 is crushed. Deep center field. Clemens back at the wall. It's gone. Three-run homer for O'Neill Cruz. Center fielder. They are torching Bailey over and the Twins here in the second inning. It's 7-1 Pittsburgh.
0: Mike Cousins on ESPN Radio. Cruz's 13th of the year. 6-run Pittsburgh lead. 2 innings later, Minnesota leveled it.
33: Cody Clemens, batter 8 of the inning for the Twins, hits a hard line drive to right field, base hit. Bell is around third. The throw from Reynolds is cut off at first base. He whips it over to the first base bag for Lau, trying to get a tag. They don't get the out there. The tying run comes across to score, and the boos rain down on Pirates starter Mitch Keller, who's given up a 5 spot to the Twins here in the fourth inning, and the game is tied at 7.
0: 3 hits for Clemens, but in the fifth, Pittsburgh took the lead for good.
33: Mangum has homered and lined out today. The 1-1, and it's a liner into left field, a base hit. Griffin's going to come around third. Larnick is up with it. His throw to the plate is not in time. RBI single for Jake Mangum, and it propels the Pirates to the lead here in the fifth inning. It's 8-7, Pittsburgh over Minnesota.
0: Wild game 10-9 Pittsburgh final. Pirates go for the sweep Sunday. Elsewhere in Arlington, the Rangers hosting the Royals. Couple games out of the AL West lead. Kansas City losers of 14 of 17. KC up 6-4 after 8. But Jock Peterson's solo home run started a ninth inning Rangers rally. Ezekiel Duran walks it off. 5 straight hits against Lucas Ersig, 7-6 Rangers. Mets and Marlins in Queens Saturday afternoon. 16th career start for Christian Scott, struck out a career-high 8. The Mets go on to win 6-1 on the day. Lee Mazzilli and Bobby Valentine go into the Amazons Hall of Fame. The disappointing Tigers on the south side of Chicago, Anthony Kay, 5 innings of one-run ball for the Sox, who put another 3 balls in the stands on Saturday. 7-1 win for Chicago. White Sox have slugged 3 or more homers in a game for the 11th time this year. And finally, the Giants and the Rockies are now equivalently mid. Colorado led beginning to end, an 8-3 win. Ryan Feltner scattered 4 hits over 6 scoreless innings. Both teams have 22 wins as they approach the middle third of a likely disappointing season. Coming up, the Spurs are headed to the NBA Finals for the first time in a dozen years. How they unseated the Thunder, plus upsets at Roland Garros, and the Vikes have a new GM. SportsCenter All Night, ESPN Radio.
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29: The Thunder and Spurs face off in Game 7 of the Western Conference Finals.
0: Pass to Fox, quick pass to Wemby, who tacks and slams, and the Spurs have hit their first five shots. 10-4, San Antonio to start Game 7.
29: The Yankees and Dodgers look to continue their hot streaks.
18: Another 1-2. Call with a ground ball, base hit into center field. Will Smith has the green light. Throw home, cut off, and Alex Call ties the game.
29: The women's reigning champion falls at Roland Garros.
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29: Plus, we give you all the action from the college diamond.
0: First pitch swinging. Giles serves one to deep center. And gone! The senior catcher ambushes the first pitch from Fromm.
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0: The two best words in sports. Game 7 in the NBA. A disparate slate of Major League Baseball. Caitlin on the court, kind of. A trip to upset-laden Roland Garros. The latest around the NFL for the Minnesota Vikings. A new head to their front office. All that and more to come over the next hour. SportsCenter All Night, ESPN Radio. We begin in the NBA, of course. SGA and the Thunder rolled back to Oklahoma City, looking to extend their title defense against Victor Wembanyama and the San Antonio Spurs. The past four games have all been decided by over a dozen points, but margins irrelevant. It all came down to do or die, Game 7. Wembanyama and the Spurs setting the tone in the first quarter, as they did all series long.
33: Pass to Fox, quick pass to Wemby, who tacks and slams, and the Spurs have hit their first five shots. 10-4, San Antonio to start Game 7.
0: The calls from ESPN Radio, Mark Kestisher. Wemby, 22-7, showing his trademark competitive emotion throughout the game. Stephon Castle, 16, a highlight reel jam in that first quarter barrage. But that 14-point first quarter Spurs advantage didn't rattle the reigning champion Thunder, who grabbed the lead late in the second quarter.
33: Now to SGA on the logo. Bounce to J. Will, free throw line turn. Wide open jumper, good! And Oklahoma City comes back down 14 in the first half to take the lead.
30: Once again, SGA finds an open teammate.
0: It was Spurs by three at halftime. Move ahead to the third quarter. Julian Champagne knocked down two of his game-high 6 3-pointers.
33: Harper spins, finds Champagne, the man of the hour, and Julian drains another three. Timeout OKC. Julian Champagne has led San Antonio to an 8-point advantage.
0: Staten Island native, former St. John star, perhaps to see the Knicks in the finals. 20 points for Champagne in the game, and a 3-point game going to the fourth quarter. Shai Gilgeous-Alexander just trying to keep the Thunder afloat. SGA bodied by De'Aaron Fox. Free throw line. Back to the basket. Spins, fades, fires, and hits. 33 for SGA. Thunder within six and a timeout called by San Antonio.
2: This game just turned upside down on that fifth foul by Victor Wembanyama.
0: Gilgeous Alexander scored a game-high 35 over a game-high 43 minutes. Wemby did return. San Antonio wouldn't be denied. Harper passing right side Fox. Fox back to Harper with seven. Harper against SGA. Step back three. Good! Dylan Harper, the San Antonio rookie, with 3:40 to go, makes it a 12-point Spurs lead.
2: Man, what a shot. A step back cold three.
0: Wemby and Harper hit threes in close succession and seemingly blow it open. OKC did have a couple chances to get it down to one possession in the final minute, but San Antonio do win it 111-103. Harper with the late 3-12 crucial bench points for the Spurs. Speaking postgame with our George Sedano.
3: This young team has embraced the expectations all season long. How does it feel to go to the NBA Finals?
14: Dream come true. I mean, I remember just being in college last year, just watching the finals. So just to be in this position, and I mean, it's all glory to God in my eyes.
3: This thing was a slugfest tonight, a Game 7 classic. How did you guys pull it out?
14: Relentless. We were just relentless all game. Came in here with a chip on our shoulder, and we made sure we was a more aggressive team no matter what.
3: Victor Wembanyama, weeping over there. Uh-huh. What can you say about your leader?
14: Man, he put so much work into his game, and he's just so aggressive all the time, and sometimes I talk him off the ledge, but that's my guy, and I love him.
3: Dylan, congratulations. Go celebrate with your teammates.
14: Yes, sir. Thank you.
0: As for the Thunder, how about we get you caught up with the thoughts from the reigning champion dethroned, Mark Daigneault, the head coach, on perspective after falling short of back-to-back trips to the finals.
19: You know, you can be both, proud of the effort and the progress and the level we were able to play, you know, to be a 64-win team, have the net rating we did, overcome some of the adversities we did in the season is something we're incredibly proud of. It's something we can build on. You know, when you have a team that's together for a long time, you have to grow from every experience, including the tough ones. And it's the NBA. There are tough ones. And we can also be really disappointed. You know, we felt like we could have won the series, obviously. We were right there in the game and in the series. There's nobody that we don't think we can beat, you know, respectfully. And so, obviously, we're going to be disappointed with the outcome. But you don't have to choose one or the other. You know, you can be proud of the progress you made this season and then some of the successes, and you can also be disappointed.
0: So the Thunder fall 8 points short of San Antonio. Here's the OKC MVP, SGA, on how hard it is to repeat.
21: Winning an NBA championship is very hard in itself to do it one time. So to do it all over again would just only make it harder. So many things go into it. Sometimes it's like things you can't control. Sometimes it's things you can't control. It's a hard task to do one time. So to do it twice would only make it even more challenging.
0: So the Thunder will not repeat. It means seven different champions over a seven-year stretch in the NBA. It'll be the Spurs or the Knicks. San Antonio coach Mitch Johnson spoke about what it feels like to watch a young Spurs squad take down the defending champions on their home court.
22: As I said earlier, experience a lot of times is used in the form of it best used or the lack thereof when you need it the most. And people don't talk about as much the habits, the character, the togetherness, the competitive response, the things we talk about in these media sessions every single day. And this team has now been pretty damn consistent for a long time, for over 100 games for the most part. And so I'll take those things with the experience that we've gone through when you want to look back in terms of how we started the year, how we got to the cup on the road versus Denver and L.A., what we did in the cup, playing these guys around Christmas time a few times, expectations. We've played in three playoff series without Victor, without Fox, multiple games. I don't know who has as much experience as we do this year in the season of 2025-2026.
0: So that's Mitch Johnson, the Spurs head coach. Mike Tirico may have put it best on NBC, though. A new era, it's Wemby's West. Victor Wembanyama on whether he could have envisioned this moment coming so soon.
23: Vic, along those lines, after the gold medal game in Paris, you had said you worried for your opponents in a couple years. A couple years later, is this kind of what you had in mind when you said that?
22: Kind of, but I don't worry really for them. I'm not worried. I'm worried about winning, you know. That's what I'm thinking about.
0: The Spurs will host the New York Knicks in a rematch of the 1999 NBA Finals on Wednesday night. ESPN Radio and ABC will hear from the guys who called the West Finals, have the NBA Finals coming up. Get more perspective on those finals later in the show. SportsCenter All Night, ESPN Radio. How about we go to the best team in baseball, the Atlanta Braves, in the Queen City of Cincinnati this weekend. We start tied at 2 in the fifth. Enter Jorge Mateo.
1: Here's the 0-1 pitch. Mateo drives it way up in the air, on back to left field, a powerful jolt out of the ballpark. A no-doubter deep over the left field wall, and the Braves retake the lead 3-2 in the top of the fifth inning.
0: Called from 680, the Fan. Matt Olson hit his 16th of the year to extend the lead in the seventh, and then some added insurance from the 2023 NL MVP.
1: Ronald Acuna drives it high and deep to center. That is way on back at the wall and out of here. That took flight to straightaway center. This guy is on another planet right now. Hotter than blue blazes, Ronald Acuna, second homer of the game.
0: And he's hit home runs in three consecutive games now. The Braves win 5-2. They are the first team in Major League Baseball to 40 wins this year. 23 of those have come on the road. The Nationals hosted the Padres. Good news for San Diego. A much-needed, long-awaited, very big swing from Fernando Tatis Jr.
4: Fernando swings, hits it in the air. Deep to left field. This one way back and gone. The seal has been broken, and Fernando Tatis Jr. on May 30th has hit his first home run of the season.
0: 97-3, the Fan in San Diego, 451 feet. Tatis hit 25 bombs last year. That's his first, and it comes after 240 plate appearances. But the Nationals did respond by batting around in a six-run seventh inning.
6: 2-2. Here it is. Swinging a ground ball up the middle. It's through. It's a base hit in right center field. Cruz scores. Millis behind him will score. Meade to third. The throw there is not in time. It's a two-run single for Garcia. Nationals 6. Padres 3. They've scored 5 times here at the bottom of the seventh. And this crowd here at Nationals Park loves it.
0: Yeah, I got rowdy. Nationals Radio Network with that call. That's only one of two balls that was actually hit out of the infield. So the Padres melted down, walking in a couple of runs, twice failing to get force outs that could have stemmed off the bleeding. The Nats are 9-4 winners, now a game above 500, but 10 games back of the MLB best Braves. Padres 5 back of the Dodgers, second in the NL West. To NFL news, SportsCenter All Night, ESPN Radio. The Minnesota Vikings have their new general manager. After 13 years in Seattle, going from intern to assistant general manager, Nolan Teasley will take over after the draft was led by a makeshift front office for Minnesota. Kevin O'Connell remains head coach, of course, enters his fifth season, 43-25, two first-round playoff exits for his squad. Surely O'Connell signed off on adding Kyler Murray over the offseason to the quarterback room after an uninspiring start to J.J. McCarthy's career last season. Well, Sam Darnold's Super Bowl winning exile to Seattle certainly raised a few eyebrows. Emmett Gold on Hammer and Emmett on who he thinks starts week one for the Vikes this year.
7: I got Kyler Murray easily winning this competition. It just, I just have it. I don't even, you know, I don't think Kyler Murray is a bad quarterback. I think he has a reputation for being one, but you could do a lot worse than Kyler Murray in the NFL.
9: Yeah, you could do a lot better too.
7: Sure, but the guys that are a lot better, they aren't easy to find or easy to come by. Those dudes are never available.
0: We'll find out in September, won't we? 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
0: Drama on and off the clay, plus some great matchups on the diamond. 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All that said, ahead of that clash in Italy, how about WWE Hall of Famer Mark Henry on Cody Rhodes playing his role a little extra of late?
36: No, I'm listening to what Cody's saying. On SmackDown, Cody, he basically said he looked down on the indies. It's been weeks of him saying things. You go back to 3 months ago when he told Nick Aldis, I'm QB1, you work for me. That's heelish. Cody has done that for the last 3 months. And I'm wondering, why is he fat-shaming Walter? I can't say Gunther, because the whole time that since the name changed, Gunther's been under 260 pounds. But when he was near 300 pounds and he went by his name, by Walter, performing in front of 250 people on the indies, I still loved him. It got him his job. Obviously, he had value, but Cody poked fun at that. And that's not what baby faces or good guys do.
0: If you know anything about WWE, that's probably a very spicy commentary. SportsCenter All Night, ESPN Radio. How about we check in on Paris and the clay courts at Roland Garros? On the men's side, start doing the math. Alcaraz withdrew. Djokovic eliminated Friday by a 19-year-old. Ben Shelton upset the second round. 8 of the top 10 were gone before the final 16 ever took the court. Jannik Sinner obviously suffered the greatest indignity, losing 18 of his last 20 games, choking away a 5-1 third set lead to crash out in the second round. So we'll have a first-time Grand Slam winner in Paris on the men's side this year. The last two standing in the top 10, second seed Sasha Zverev and fourth seed Canadian Felix Auger-Aliassime, each advanced in four sets. Francis Tiafoe into the last 16 by coming from two sets down and a third set tiebreak before breezing past Jaime Faria amidst a vocal sparring match between the two. Tiafoe on his mid-match confrontation.
1: And then at the end, there was a little beef happening at the net. You came to the net. He was at the net. I feel like you showed a little bit of toughness there, and that fired you up at the end. How are you feeling after that point, after you guys met at the net?
2: No, 100%, 100%. You know, and I felt like I needed that too, because I'm up at the time, but I'm still a little nervous. So, and he was chirping. He definitely gave me a lot of lip. He thought he was Ryan Garcia or something. So I just had to definitely let him know, like, yo, chill out, bro. Just play and just enjoy being in Paris and just play. So, it was a little back and forth, nothing serious, but it definitely went in my favor.
0: Upsets galore on the men's side, and yes, a little bit of beef. On the women's side, at this French Open, top seed Aryna Sabalenka is speed running the bracket, but the top two of 10 Americans now sent packing. Amanda Anisimova dropped a third set tiebreak to unseeded Diane Perry, while reigning champion Coco Gauff knocked off by the 28 seed Anastasia Potapova. Here's Gauff after her title defense ended.
3: I mean, I kind of noticed, like, obviously in the second set, I really broke her so many times, and I could have held, and maybe if I hold one time at 4-2 or at 4 to make it 4-3 instead of 5-2 could be different. But yeah, I think when I, you know, most players, I feel like when they have the lead, they kind of, especially against me, kind of get a little bit tight, and that showed today. And but obviously when you kind of like lose a lead, I've been in that position, and you're playing from behind, you're a lot more freer because you're just like whatever. And I think I need to have that same mentality when I'm in behind at playing like that to get back into the lead, and I need to figure out how to make that mental switch of keeping that level of play when I do have the lead, because I think I 5-2 to 6-5 I play great, and after that the tiebreaker was really bad.
0: SportsCenter All Night, ESPN Radio. Let's go back to Oklahoma City, but stay outdoors. The NBA's Western Conference Finals, not the only big ticket in town. The Women's College World Series continued, Texas Tech returning for the second time after debuting as national runner-up last year. They take on Tennessee, winner to the semifinal, loser into an elimination game on Sunday. 1-1 into the ninth inning as Tennessee volunteers themselves to the semis.
4: Deep drive. Back it goes. At the wall, Davis leaps and cannot get it. And Tennessee walks it off with a solo home run for Emma Clark. Hugs around on Rocky Top, and they are into the national semifinals for the second year in a row.
0: 2-1 Tennessee in nine innings. Meanwhile, Saturday's other matchup of first-round winners saw top seed Alabama take on Nebraska. Bama's 16th appearance at the Women's College World Series. They last won the national title in 2012. The knockout blow came in the first inning.
6: Here's Marley Giles. First pitch swinging. Giles serves one to deep center. And gone! The senior catcher ambushes the first pitch from Fromm. A three-run home run and a breathtaking start for the top-seeded Tide.
0: Bama never looks back. The calls from ESPN. Bama wins 5-1. They're 56-7 this year on to the semis. Sunday, Nebraska meets Texas on ABC, 2 p.m. Eastern. Texas Tech sees UCLA. That's a 6 p.m. Eastern time first pitch on ESPN. Winners stay alive. A loss, and the season is over. Still only in the double elimination regional stage for college baseball, the shock upset of top seed UCLA by St. Mary's last night was nearly followed by their elimination from the NCAA tournament. UCLA saves their season in the ninth against Virginia Tech.
14: And UCLA has won the game! A remarkable comeback in the bottom of the ninth! And the number one national seed lives
0: call from ESPNU. The Bruins will square off with St. Mary's again on Sunday. It'll be revenge, or it'll be the end of that number one seed's season. SportsCenter All Night, ESPN Radio, staying on the diamond, but going back to the bigs. Dodgers have the second-best record in Major League Baseball, hosting the Phillies on Saturday night. Philadelphia has climbed above 500 for the first time under Don Mattingly's tutelage over the last couple of days. Folks, the Phillies cannot stop winning.
5: Scott Livers swung on, hit high and deep, left center field, on the run is called to the wall, he jumps, and it's off the top of the wall, no, it's gone, it bounds back into the field of play, but it's a home run as Edmundo Sosa has put the Phillies in front here in the eighth inning.
0: Sports Radio 94 WIP, Tanner Scott gives up three runs in the eighth, takes the loss, Philly wins 4-3. They're the winningest team in baseball since Don Mattingly stepped in on April 28th, from 9-19 to now 30-28 on the year. Hey, don't look now, but the Mariners are finding their land legs after a brutal start to the year. Entered Saturday even, 29-29, they took on the D-backs. Matchup of two of the hottest teams in baseball.
5: Here comes the 1-1. Swung on, blasted, center field, it's got carry, it is gone, sail away, Julio, dead center field, solo home run, 4-0 Mariners. This place is going wild, celebrating the fourth home run of the game.
0: That's right, the Mariners bash four homers, Seattle Sports 710 a.m. with the call. Brian Wu delivers seven shutout, two-hit innings for Seattle. It ends 5-1 Mariners. They've now won eight of their last 11 games. SportsCenter All Night ESPN Radio to the WNBA. Portland Fire dominate Indiana, up 14 after one, up 25 after three quarters. The expansion team holds Caitlin Clark to a miserable 6 points. I'm 1 of 7 from the field. Elsewhere, Toronto Tempo top Seattle 93-72, 18 points from Marina Mabry. And Connecticut scored a much-needed upset at home against the Sparks, 84-81. Coming up, all the headlines, SportsCenter All Night, ESPN Radio.
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0: Paris Saint-Germain are champions of Europe again. After a decade and billions spent, back-to-back titles for the French champion as they overcome an early Kai Havertz goal for Premier League champion Arsenal. Ousmane Dembele equalizes from the spot. And after 120, it's Gabriel's penalty that soars into the stands, marking the first of back-to-back UEFA Champions League winners in 8 years. It is PSG who matches Real Madrid of 2018 in going back-to-back. Meanwhile, in CONCACAF, Toluca won their shootout against fellow Liga MX side Tigres to win their region's Champions Cup final Saturday night. A blow to the surprising White Sox, Munetaka Murakami, placed on the injured list, expected to miss 4 to 6 weeks with a grade 2 right hamstring strain. The biggest bat in a homer-happy Chicago lineup, his 20 home runs lead the American League. With the FIFA World Cup less than 2 weeks away, U.S. national team manager Mauricio Pochettino has announced Tim Ream will captain the American side after wearing the armband 16 of Pochettino's 23 games at the helm. At 38, he'll be the eldest player to feature for the U.S. at a World Cup. And the Spurs have ended the Thunder's title defense, returning to the finals for the first time since winning it all in 2014. Gilgeous Alexander drops 35 in defeat. Wembanyama with 22 points. Wemby and San Antonio finals bound.
17: The San Antonio Spurs. The talk was about the future. Well, the future is now for Wemby and the Spurs. They rally down 3-2, and they eliminate the defending champs on their home floor in Game 7. And for the first time in 12 years, the San Antonio Spurs are headed to the NBA Finals.
0: Mark Kestisher and PJ Carlissimo called it on ESPN Radio. Out to OKC for the wrap-up. Mark.
17: Mike, thank you very much. The San Antonio Spurs on the floor of the defending champs in Oklahoma City come back from down 3-2, led by Victor Wembanyama and plenty others. Take out Oklahoma City in 7 games. And PJ Carlissimo, it is the young Spurs. Everybody said ahead of schedule. They don't know how young they are. They're about to play the Knicks in the NBA Finals.
21: And what a deserving Western Conference champion. How about you said that he had Victor Wembanyama, who was the MVP in the Western Conference Finals, obviously. 7 Spurs in double figures. In the fourth quarter, this team shot 6. This young team playing in the Champions building shot 61% from the field. For the game, they took care of the ball. That had been their big problem. 12 turnovers by the San Antonio Spurs. They needed threes, 17 for 40, 43% from the three-point line, led by Julian Champagny, 6 for 10 from the three-point line.
17: That's who you feel really good about. Obviously, Victor Wembanyama is a transcendental guy out there, you know, talent for San Antonio. We know about Steph Castle and Dylan Harper, but Keldon Johnson, who's been around the longest tenured San Antonio Spur, and Julian Champagne, who the 76ers waived a few years ago, undrafted player, all contributing. And now the New York Knicks, I know they've won 11 straight. I know they've been off a ton in this postseason with all the sweeps, but they're going to face a defense that they have not seen in the postseason.
21: Agreed, but they're also going to face a team that may be a little bit tired, even by even by next Wednesday. As young as this team is, and as good as they are on both ends of the floor, that is going to be a challenge getting ready for that game one. The good news for them, you know where that is. It's going to be in Frost Bank Center in San Antonio.

0: because he's the reason why they can neutralize a Wembanyama or a Hartenstein.
1: That, of course, before the Thunder were knocked out. It'll be Wemby and Robinson in theory. Now, these sides did meet in the NBA Cup. Knicks won that. The sides split the regular season series. San Antonio won at home New Year's Eve. The Knicks won at MSG by 25 on March 1st. Danny Green came on game night tonight. He won the first of his three rings with the Spurs 12 years ago, discussing the first big advantage for the Knicks in the finals.
2: I'm thinking that, you know, San Antonio's got a couple of days now. They're going to try to rest as much as they possibly can, prepare for the Knicks. Luckily, it doesn't start till Wednesday? So you have some time, but Knicks have even more rest, and hopefully Mitchell Robinson with that finger. You know, so I just want to see everybody healthy, but it's hard to say what each one of these coaches are thinking or saying, but I'm assuming if I'm the Knicks, I'm more in a better place or feeling better about it than San Antonio after having that heavyweight battle with the OKC Thunder.
1: 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You'll hear it here on these ESPN Radio stations or watch on ABC. Let's go back to baseball. The great comeback in Baltimore on Saturday. Blue Jays up 5-1, headed to the bottom of the ninth at Camden Yard. The beneficiary of four hits from Vladimir Guerrero Jr., four double plays to keep the Orioles at bay throughout the game. But three hits, three successive walks, brought Pete Alonso to the plate in a tie game with the bases juiced.
3: The 2-1 pitch to Alonso. He goes the other way. He has a base hit.
1: WBAL with the call. O's win the Battle of the Birds. Both teams still hovering right around 500. Cleveland leading the AL Central, taking on the Red Sox, who entered the day about a dozen games out of first in the East. Sonny Gray, brilliant, brought some of his best stuff, allowing a run in the first inning. A Jose Ramirez double before settling in with five further scoreless frames. It was 1-1 in the sixth, but got blown open truly in the ninth.
4: Here it is, and he swings and drives one deep into right field. That's at the track, at the wall, gone! Three-run homer for Duran. The Red Sox have broken it open in the ninth inning. It is 9-1 in Cleveland.
1: And that's how it finished. WEEI 93.7 FM. Duran and Connor Wong each knocked in three in that six-run ninth inning. The Guardians commit a season-high four errors. Staying in baseball, the Rays welcoming the Angels to St. Pete in a game that got out of hand early.
4: And here's the next delivery. This ball's lifted high in the air. This ball's hit deep down the right side, and you can kiss it goodbye. That is a grand slam right there. Angels on the board with four already here in the top of the first inning. It's 4-0 Halos.
1: Angels Radio AM 830, Meckler's first big league grand slam. Mike Trout homers as well. Angels tack on seven in the ninth, make it a laugher, 14-3. The Rays are now 35-20. The Angels are 13 games under 500. The Athletics hosting the Yankees in Sacramento on Saturday. JT Ginn, a spotless six frames for the cityless A's. Ryan Weathers struck out 10, but seeded five runs for the Yanks, including a big fly in the seventh.
5: As the lefty delivers and the pitch to Kurt, swung on a fly ball to center field. Going back for it is Grisham near the track, on the track, at the wall, leaps up, and it is gone! A two-run homer for Kurt, and the A's lead it 5-1.
1: Talk 650 KTSE with the call. The Yankees do score three in the ninth. The rally falls short. Athletics take it 6-4. How about we switch to the National League? Cubs meeting the Cardinals beside the gateway to the West. St. Louis scored the first run in the fourth. The Cubs scored the last six, tallying in four separate innings. Pete Crow Armstrong, four hits on Saturday.
6: Here's a high fly ball, deep right field. Get out the tape measure, long gone. Pete Crow Armstrong.
1: Cubs Radio Network with the call. Ben Brown works seven one-run innings to grab the win. 6-1 Cubs the final. The sides are a game and a half apart now in the NL Central. All five teams above 500 at the end of May. Here's Doug Glanville on Hammer and Emmett picking a favorite after a third of the season in the division on Saturday.
2: I feel like the Cubs, Brewers are probably in a notch above. The Brewers just never get the love, but they're a really good team. They're just organizationally, they just know how to maximize their personnel, and they keep doing it. You know, so you just can't deny, like, they're 14 games over 500 right now. It's just amazing. The Cubs, I see as a team that has a nice, deep, long lineup, and they just need to get healthy on the pitching side, and I see them as someone that can be there. But when you say anyone, sure. I mean, I'm in Pittsburgh right now, so I'm feeling like it's going to be exciting to kind of see what they're doing, but they have a lot of young talent. The Reds, you know, I never count out Terry Francona. We mentioned the 2016 World Series. And the Cardinals, Ali Marmol is just a great manager. He finds a way, and you got those young players believing. So, yeah, it's an exciting division because inside of it, you have this geographic rivalry that's kind of unique, and that's what makes that division fun because every series feels like a rivalry.
1: Well, the series between Chicago and St. Louis concludes with Sunday Night Baseball, so tune in tonight. St. Louis Cardinals host the Chicago Cubs. 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It ended up being all Astros.
4: Right-hander delivers. Breaking ball, and that's belted. Deep to left field, and you can kiss it goodbye. Off the community leader signs, a two-run shot for Jeremy Pena. Astros lead it 3-1. Pena's third of the season.
1: KBME 790 AM. Pena finished with three hits, including that two-run shot. Christian Walker jacked a three-run shot in the eighth to help the Stros to their seventh win in nine. They take it 9-2, three games out of first in the thus far mediocre AL West. In a moment, the best highlights around the dial in a wild game in Pittsburgh as we continue to go around the horn in Major League Baseball. 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
20: Mike, we start with baseball on a Saturday with several walk-offs. The Rangers got one at home against the Royals, as heard on 105.3 The Fan.
21: The pitch swung on and a drive to right field. Coming on, Caglione can't get it. Base hit. Racing for the plate is Nimmo. The throw, not in time. It bounces away, and the Rangers have won it 7-6.
10: Number four.
20: Meanwhile, the Braves hit the 40-win mark on the season with the help of a Ronald Acuna Jr. home run and a win over the Reds. Call from 680 The Fan.
22: Ronald Acuna drives it high and deep to center. That is way on back at the wall and out of here. That took flight to straightaway center. This guy is on another planet right now. Hotter than blue blazes, Ronald Acuna's second homer of the game.
10: Number three.
20: There was another walk-off in Baltimore as the Orioles cooled off the Blue Jays thanks to this Pete Alonso RBI, as heard on WBAL.
3: The 2-1 pitch to Alonso. He goes the other way. He has a base hit, and the Orioles have won it. Incredible magic on a Saturday here at Camden Yards. 6-5, Baltimore.
10: Number two.
20: There was also a walk-off of the Women's College World Series. As Emma Clark's homer led Tennessee to victory, we get the call from ESPN.
23: Deep drive. Back it goes. At the wall, Davis leaps and cannot get it. And Tennessee walks it off with a solo home run for Emma Clark.
10: Number one.
20: Finally to the NBA in Game 7 of the Western Conference Finals, where the Spurs knocked out the defending champs, beating the Thunder, as described by Mark Kestisher on ESPN Radio.
1: The talk was about the future. Well, the future is now for Wemby and the Spurs. They rally down 3-2, and they eliminate the defending champs on their home floor in Game 7. And for the first time in 12 years, the San Antonio Spurs are headed to the NBA Finals. Sweet, sweet sound to San Antonio fans. SportsCenter All Night, ESPN Radio. Let's close out by taking a look around Major League Baseball one last time. High-scoring game in Pittsburgh Saturday. Pirates hosted the Twins. Pickup action in the second. Looks like the Buccos are going to run away with it.
24: He's hit one as hard as 119 this year. 1-1 is crushed. Deep center field. Clemens back at the wall. It's gone. Three-run homer for O'Neill Cruz. Center fielder. They are torching Bailey over in the Twins here in the second inning. It's 7-1 Pittsburgh.
1: Mike Cousins on ESPN Radio. Cruz's 13th of the year, 6-run Pittsburgh lead. 2 innings later, Minnesota leveled it.
24: Cody Clemens, batter 8 of the inning for the Twins, hits a hard line drive to right field, base hit. Bell is around third. The throw from Reynolds is cut off at first base. He whips it over to the first base bag for Lau, trying to get a tag. They don't get the out there. The tying run comes across to score, and the boos rain down on Pirates starter Mitch Keller, who's given up a 5 spot to the Twins here in the fourth inning, and the game is tied at 7.
1: 3 hits for Clemens, but in the fifth, Pittsburgh took the lead for good.
24: Mangum has homered and lined out today. The 1-1, and it's a liner into left field, a base hit. Griffin's going to come around third. Larnach is up with it. His throw to the plate is not in time. RBI single for Jake Mangum, and it propels the Pirates to the lead here in the fifth inning. It's 8-7, Pittsburgh over Minnesota.
1: Wild game 10-9 Pittsburgh final. Pirates go for the sweep Sunday. Elsewhere in Arlington, the Rangers hosting the Royals. Couple games out of the AL West lead. Kansas City losers of 14 of 17. KC up 6-4 after 8. But Jock Peterson solo home run started a ninth inning Rangers rally. Ezekiel Duran walks it off. 5 straight hits against Lucas Ersig. 7-6 Rangers. Mets and Marlins in Queens Saturday afternoon. 16th career start for Christian Scott. Struck out a career high 8. The Mets go on to win 6-1 on the day. Lee Mazzilli and Bobby Valentine go into the Amazons Hall of Fame. The disappointing Tigers on the south side of Chicago. Anthony Kay, 5 innings of one-run ball for the Sox, who put another 3 balls in the stands on Saturday. 7-1 win for Chicago. White Sox have slugged 3 or more homers in a game for the 11th time this year. And finally, the Giants and the Rockies are now equivalently mid. Colorado led beginning to end, an 8-3 win. Ryan Feltner scattered 4 hits over 6 scoreless innings. Both teams have 22 wins as they approach the middle third of a likely disappointing season. Thanks for staying up all night with us. For our crew in Bristol, Mike Watts saying, coming up next, it's best week ever here on ESPN Radio. Have a great Sunday, everyone.
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26: You're listening to the Beasley Philadelphia Radio Public Affairs Show. I'm your host, Marcus Goldman. With me today is an author and doctor tied to the Philadelphia area. Her name is Ritu Mukherjee, and she is the author of Murder by Degree, a mystery that takes place in Philadelphia in 1875. It will be released Tuesday, October 17th, and Ritu will be in Philadelphia for a live discussion with author Allison Bukola on Wednesday, October 18th at Head House Books. That information will be available in the bio, and we'll give that out throughout the recording. Ritu, I have enjoyed very much reading Murder by Numbers. I love mysteries as well. Thank you so much for joining me today to talk about your new book and more.
27: Thank you so much for having me, Marcus. I'm really delighted to be here.
26: Before we jump into talking about your book and the mystery, could you share a quick background on yourself and your ties to Philadelphia?
27: I was born in Kolkata, India, and I grew up in the San Francisco Bay Area. And after my undergrad years at Columbia in New York, I was a student, a medical student at Jefferson Medical College in Philly. Obviously, it's been renamed since to Sidney Kimmel Medical College. And I lived in the city for about 5 years in the Old City Society Hill neighborhood. After that, I returned to California, did my residency training at the University of California, Davis, and have been an internist for the past 15 years. And I wrote this book, my first mystery novel, while I was working as a physician.
26: In your bio I was sent, it said you started reading mysteries at a young age. What mysteries were you reading, and did that include like Nancy Drew and the Hardy Boys?
27: Yes, it did. I have to say, that's one of the biggest influences. I have been an avid reader of mystery and crime fiction for as long as I can remember. And I will say, I remember the moment when I was in my middle school library, 7th grade, and I discovered this shelf full of Agatha Christie paperbacks. I can still see the cover of And Then There Were None. I read that. There was no stopping me after that. And, you know, just ever since then, you know, no matter how busy my life is as a medical student, as a resident, as a doctor, sleep deprived new parent, I have been reading mysteries and crime fiction. And I'm always particularly drawn to characters and series where there's just this, you know, kind of unconventional, independent woman investigators, protagonists. So, you know, like Sue Grafton's Kinsey Millhone or Cara Black's Amy LeDuc mysteries or Sujatha Masti's Pervin mystery novels. So I truly love the genre. And so when I set out to write a novel and thought about writing one, I knew I wanted to write a mystery.
26: Now, you said you started writing Murder by Degree while you were in medical school.
27: Actually, I started writing the novel about 6 years ago. It was while I was working as a doctor. I would say, though, the time that I spent living in Philadelphia as a med student was just such a huge influence what happened later for the book. Because as I mentioned, my first apartment was at 9th and Pine Street. I lived a block from Pennsylvania Hospital. And so in my free time, what little I had, I would, you know, walk around the old city and just explore. And so I grew up in California, and to be in a city as historic as Philly, I mean, it was just, you know, you can't walk like more than a block in that neighborhood without encountering one of those wonderful, like, blue historic plaques where, you know, you learn something interesting or someone historic had lived there. And so while I had always thought of Philly as this historic city, Independence Square, Liberty Bell, all of these things, I really discovered how much of the history of American medicine is there in places like Pennsylvania Hospital, the first public hospital in the U.S., you know, the Mutter Museum, the College of Physicians, and it's like historic reading rooms. So I would go and discover all these places. And, you know, at that time, I was just so struck by how these layers of history are just embedded into, you know, modern life. You know, I was just in the city a few months ago and I went to Pennsylvania Hospital and it's just incredible. It's this bustling modern hospital, part of Penn's health system, but you walk through those gates and at times you're just totally transported back in time. And so, you know, I think that interest really simmered in my mind for a long time. And it was only years later, after I left Philly, that I learned of Women's Medical College. And that's when I knew that it would be the perfect setting for the book.
26: And speaking of the Women's Medical College, was your main character, Dr. Lydia Weston, based on a real doctor?
27: You know, she is absolutely a fictional composite of just these extraordinary, trailblazing women who studied medicine in Philadelphia, you know, more than 150 years ago. At the time that I had the idea for the book and thought, I want to have this historical mystery and I want the protagonist to be a woman doctor, I discovered, you know, what they called Women's Med. And the idea that there was this institution, you know, a medical school training women doctors along the same lines of curriculum as, you know, men students was just so fascinating to me. So I really delved into research. And, you know, I have to say Drexel University's Legacy Center Archives and Special Collections was just an incredible resource, both online. I had an opportunity to visit in person. But there, I just discovered the true stories, the real life women doctors who ended up, you know, becoming a part of Dr. Lydia. And so, for example, you know, like Dr. Ann Preston, she was a woman who became the first dean of an American medical school in 1861 when she became dean of Women's Medical College. She was such an unusual character in so many ways. I felt like she was just a very modern character. So she had grown up in a very progressive family that encouraged women's education. She was a Quaker. She was involved in abolition, temperance movements. She was a children's book author before she decided to study medicine at the age of 38. And so when I found this out, I thought, this is just such a completely modern scenario. When I was a med student at Jefferson in the early 2000s, you know, the idea of, quote, like non-traditional students, you know, individuals who had life experience in other careers or who were a bit older was just really gaining traction. And so the idea that, you know, women were doing this many, many years before in Philly was fascinating. There were one of another member of class in 1878, Dr. Carolyn Still Anderson, one of the first Black women physicians in the U.S. There is a very famous photograph that's widely available on the internet of three international students, one from Syria, one from Japan, and one from India. And these were three women who came to Philadelphia in the late 1800s to study medicine and return to their home countries to become doctors and set up medical clinics. So it just was absolutely fascinating to me. And for someone who grew up wanting to be a doctor and knew the names of just, you know, single individuals like Elizabeth Blackwell, finding this institution, this medical school that was, you know, in the same city that I had trained in as a doctor and had gone to med school myself, it was just fascinating. So in many ways, Lydia is definitely a part of those women characters.
26: Did you pick the year and the time period to write in? Because there's so much history throughout the 600 years of Philadelphia being here. How Absolutely. Did you pick this specific time period? And even in just the medical history of Philadelphia, it's rich all the way through up to now. So
27: I couldn't agree more. And, you know, that's a great question. I chose 1875 for a couple of reasons. I thought it was just a very interesting moment in medicine in general. So 10 years after the end of the Civil War changed so much about, you know, medicine. You know, you think of things like surgical triage, surgical techniques, new types of surgeries, whole fields like plastic and reconstructive surgery, you know, the use of ambulances, even things like hospital architecture, the idea that you would create a hospital where you'd have separate wards, you know, for the malaria patients or the patients with typhoid, to, you know, to sort of reduce infection. So these ideas were really taking hold at this time. You know, Joseph Lister in 1867 had published his first series of articles in the medical journal, The Lancet, on applying Louis Pasteur's germ theory to, you know, the treatment of surgical wounds. So the idea of antisepsis. So it felt like it was a moment where, you know, there were many breakthroughs happening, you know, the advent of anesthesia, but at the same time, so far removed, you know, from what we would understand and know today. And I chose it also because of where Women's Medical College was. It was kind of at the height of its operations. You know, at that time, the medical school had moved to almost like a campus setting. There was a new building for lectures, anatomy lab that was built at North College and 22nd Street, right across from Girard College. And so that had been built. There was a hospital next door. So it felt like a real moment where, you know, women students, faculty were working together. And, you know, the college had adopted something called the progressive course, where they were teaching a curriculum that was very similar to Jefferson and the University of Pennsylvania. And so I thought it would just be this fascinating moment for these women doctors. They're in this environment where, you know, the hospital setting, the anatomy lab, the classroom, you know, women faculty members. But at the same time, outside of that environment, there is so much opposition to their work. Difficult to get teaching privileges at different hospitals, difficult to get admitted to medical societies, you know, difficult to find jobs after graduation, difficult to, you know, what we call postgraduate training, like residency. You know, many women students had to go abroad to places like Paris and London to get that additional training. So I thought that tension between this environment where their work was very supported and what was happening kind of outside would just be interesting to write about.
26: Yeah, I was going to actually ask you about the overt sexism and misogyny that ran rampant throughout the book. And the way the women were treated was pretty bad openly, especially Dr. Weston by her peers. And at times it was rather disturbing, some of the comments that were made. And it seems to be pretty standard for this time period, because as stated in the book and throughout history at that time period, a woman's place was in the home, raising children and cooking and cleaning and doing all of that. And as we know, that's not necessarily the case.
27: Exactly. And then you think also, in addition to everything you mentioned, you know, women couldn't vote. And here is this group of, you know, women just completely defying societal expectations. It was so deeply inspiring to me as a doctor, as someone who has, you know, gone through medical school, who understands the depth of commitment it takes to study medicine, you know, the rigors of medical training, this constant need, you know, throughout your career, you're trying to balance the personal and the professional. Mm-hmm. And just, you know, for me to take a step back and think, wow, well, you know, this was more than 150 years ago. So just extraordinary.
26: One of the aspects that really helped move the book along really well is you did a great job with the societal norms and standards. And in a timepiece, that has to be done really well, because if you bring modern play into it, it can make it seem hokey or unrealistic. And it never felt that way at all. Like when you described the early instruments cutting open the body, I mean, that was like cringeworthy versus the type of equipment that we have now. And that's the advances in technology and medicine.
27: It's so true. I mean, there, as you said, there's so many worlds that I needed to create. So first there was the world of Philadelphia in 1875, right? Creating that historical detail, really understanding what was the city like? What would it have felt like to walk down the street? What would, you know, Lydia have eaten for lunch? Or, you know, what hotels would she be going to? Or where would she buy clothing? You know, what would it look like? What would it smell like? What would the sounds be? So there was that whole aspect of it. And then it was really really to, think like a 19th century doctor, because medicine has its own language. And, you know, I think some of the best doctor writers, I always think of people like, you know, Oliver Sacks and, you know, Abraham Verghese, you take the language of medicine and, you know, distill it into something understandable, fascinating, but also just very evocative. Mm-hmm. And so in those scenes, like in the anatomy lab in the hospital, you know, I really wanted to create that. And then you further have to take a step back into the 19th century, all the technology that we have, the sophisticated imaging, you know, the laboratory testing that I certainly rely on. And you're like, oh, okay, well, we're going to, you know, evaluate or diagnose this condition using these things. I was constantly taking a step back to think about, you know, what was available? How would you describe it? What would it have looked like to examine a patient at that time? So there was a lot of detail that needed to, and I think that for me as a writer, and it's as much for me as it is for the reader, creating that historical detail, I have to do that first so I can envision the world that I'm going to put the characters in and the story I'm going to create.
26: In chapter 10, you mention a street called North College Avenue. In today's Philadelphia, that area looks quite different.
27: I have to tell you, I discovered this incredible resource online. Okay, because this was very important to me. There's a scene, I think it precedes this, but where Lydia is getting off the omnibus, right? Mm-hmm. And she is walking to the college buildings. And this is where the medical college was built. It's right across from Girard College. So 22nd and North College. And I actually went, when I was in the city recently, to sort of look at what was there. And, you know, there is actually just, you know, buildings there. There's nothing marking the spot. But this map that I found, it was fascinating to me. And it's an online resource where you take a modern day map of the city of Philadelphia, and then you can overlay like historic maps. So if you're interested in 1910 or 1935 or 1872, which was what I wanted to see. And so it takes this ordnance map of 1872 with all the streets, all the different lanes, you know, South Philly had become incorporated into the city by that point. You see all the neighborhoods, and it places it right on top of a map of the modern day city. And I felt, you know, just like the medical detail, you know, in order to do justice to a great city, you have to create the right historical detail. So I really wanted the reader to feel, okay, she's getting off the omnibus. She's walking to the medical college building. Was it an industrial neighborhood? What was around that area? What would it have looked like, felt like? And so I spent a lot of time thinking about this. Another example is, you know, at the beginning, there's, as you know, a very evocative scene at the Fairmont Waterworks. Mm-hmm. So not only did I spend time walking around from every angle and looking at it, but I looked at old drawings, old photographs, you know, kind of bird's eye views. It's just incredible what you can see and compare to really get a sense of, you know, if I'm walking through Fairmont Park, if I'm walking by, you know, Boathouse Row, you know, what would it have looked like then? So the reader can really feel that moment.
26: I was actually going to ask you about where the body was found at the beginning. Is that area still sort of the same in Wissahickon Creek, or was it vastly different?
27: I think that area is honestly the same. When I lived in Philly, I used to, you know, go run and walk in Wissahickon all the time. It's just so gorgeous. And, you know, you feel like you're really in this beautiful wooded area. Where I really had to look was, you know, that where you walk down from the art museum and, you know, that little gazebo that sort of is a promontory above the dam. So that actually looks very similar. I mean, obviously there's, you know, modern buildings around it, but that where the opening scene takes place is very similar to the old photographs. Very cool.
26: I was actually going to ask you about the maps, because you also mentioned on page 122 how South Philly sort of came to be as a South Philly neighborhood because it merged districts like Passyunk, Moyamensing, Grays Ferry. Were those all districts that were part of the city, or at that time were they suburbs of the city?
27: Say they were almost like distinct little villages or districts. And then in 1854, this entire swath of the city became incorporated into the city of Philadelphia, known as South Philadelphia. And there are, you know, many more neighborhoods that are included in that group than I listed in the book. But that was really fascinating to me that each, and I talk about this a little bit in the book, how each has its own, you know, distinct, and still today, like a little distinctive feel in each of those neighborhoods, even though though it's part of this big area called South Philadelphia. But that was part of the incorporation in 1854. It was like I had a history lesson on the city I lived in years after I left.
26: I was going to say, you got a heck of a history lesson now.
27: I did.
26: What was the biggest mind-blowing Philadelphia history tidbit you learned during the research and writing of the book?
27: Just how much, again, of this medical history was there. You know, as I was reading more and more, so Women's Medical College was there, Specialty Hospital, Will's Eye. That Will's Eye Hospital, was one of the first hospitals of its kind anywhere. You know, medical schools. These are some of the oldest medical schools in the country, the University of Pennsylvania, Jefferson, these old historic public hospitals. You know, the Mutter Museum, how it came to be. Dr. Thomas Mutter was a pioneering surgeon at Jefferson. And, you know, it initially came to be because, you know, at the time of his death, all of these specimens and, you know, his instruments were donated and became this museum. So it was just like unearthing layer after layer after layer of just these fascinating, you know, bits about the city I lived in.
26: I loved reading about when Dr. Mutter popped into your book. That was really fun to see, because the Mutter Museum's amazing and one of my favorite places to visit in our city. Were the police officers Volker or Davies based on real police officers you might have read about through history? And was Dr. Harlan, who seemed like one heck of a human being, based on a real person?
27: So, you know, in the course of doing research, I just read so much. We've talked a little bit about the medical, but I mean, I was reading histories of the city of Philadelphia, histories of the fire department, histories of iron foundries, memoirs written by Civil War surgeons. You know, you think of Samuel Gross, Dr. Gross, right? Mm-hmm. To me, as a Jefferson student back in the day, at that time, the college owned Thomas Eakin's painting of the Gross Clinic that now is in the art museum. Mm-hmm. And so I read his memoir. You know, it was like a two-part autobiography, really, again, to, you know, round out and create this world. But they are really fictional characters. But a lot of, for example, Harlan, you know, he had this experience as a surgeon during the Civil War. You know, that was a very common, you know, experience for these surgeons who ended up teaching at medical schools, was they had this searing experience, you know, in war, learned so much, you know, about so many different aspects of surgery and triage and techniques. So it was really interesting to use that. The police, though, are completely my own creation. And I do have to say, you know, Sergeant Davies started as a very minor character in my mind, but I actually have great affection for him because I feel like we see a lot of the perspective of the story through his eyes. And he ended up being someone who just is very open-minded and has a lot of common sense. And it's interesting to me as an author how some of the characters evolved in ways that I didn't expect. And he was certainly one of them.
26: Yeah, he evolved in a way that I didn't expect either, because at the beginning he was like, yo, why am I listening to a woman? And was not cool with that at all. And Volker, who is his boss, was more progressive. And at that time period, that seemed way out of the norm for 1875. And Dr. Harlan, his Civil War story probably was a common story. But the fact that he said, you know, forget all this, I'm going to teach at a woman's college specifically. So I didn't know if that was based on a real doctor who had that real experience, because that's such a unique characteristic and such a unique personal story.
27: Yeah, there were men physicians who the medical school, Women's Med, was founded by the Quakers in 1850. And so much of that early faculty were, you know, men who very much were proponents of women's medical education and big supporters of the college. But yes, all of it, absolutely. Those characters are highly fictional. That would be highly unusual, of course. Mm-hmm. And I think that's where, you know, with all the historical detail, I get to take the flight of imagination as a novelist and, you know, put the characters in, you know, whatever setting that I like. So I think that's the freedom of being a novelist, writing fiction versus history.
26: But it didn't seem unrealistic either. And that was key. Like, it felt and it jived and it flowed with the time period. So it really worked and it didn't feel out of place at all.
27: That's good.
26: One of the spots that kind of caught me off guard was when the body was misidentified. Was that an original part of the story, or did that come as the story developed?
27: That was an original part of the story. And without giving too many spoilers away, that was actually in the story from the beginning. So it's interesting. This book took me about 6 to 7 years to write from start, you know, the first idea to finishing it. And so much about the story evolved, you know, certain characters that I wrote initially came out, you know, a couple of plot lines in and out. But that one feature stayed the same because I felt with writing a mystery, so much about it is, I mean, it's one thing to love to read mysteries. It's mm-hmm. quite another to plot out, you know, just so carefully the narrative and just the all important reveals, right? It has yes. to come at the right time and then layering in the red herring. So that constructing the story took so much time.
26: It takes a lot of work to construct a story. Yeah. When you wrote the ending, was there more than one possibility of a conclusion to the mystery, or did you have the ending set up the way it was set up from the get-go?
27: Well, I think the way we find out who the murderer is changed a little bit, but I would say I had a very clear sense of the beginning and a very clear sense of who the villain was. You know, the question of how to reveal it all well at the end changed a little bit, but I had an absolutely clear sense of how our murderer would be revealed at the end and, you know, how to present that. So it was just, you know, as we said, that middle part of the story and structuring that so that, you know, the red herrings are there. And then also I feel very strongly as a mystery reader myself, all the details have to be there. All the clues have to be there for the reader. So that's fair play. You know, it's not fair to hide things from the yeah. reader.
26: What did Ritu Mukherjee learn about herself writing this book?
27: Oh, my goodness. That's a great question. I wrote this book over 6 to 7 years, as I said. And, you know, I was working as a doctor through this whole time. And I have 3 kids at home. And so very busy, very full life going on around. But I decided that it was really important that I wanted to do this. And so I would get up early in the morning and I would write. And then I would write late in the evening, you know, after the kids were asleep. And I have to say, I learned so much about myself through the process. I don't have a background in a writing career, but it was incredible to me how much the skills that I learned in medicine and medical training helped me. Just how to set a deadline, how to set a, you know, far off goal that seems totally unattainable and work slowly towards it, how to, you know, spend long hours doing research and just really enjoy it. I mean, the research was so much of a natural extension of what I love to do. And just, you know, that ability to, you know, be in a difficult situation where, you know, the page is blank, nothing's coming out. I feel a little frustrated and overwhelmed. And there were many days when that happened and being able to sort of reset myself and, you know, just work on things a little bit at a time. The whole process of doing it was such a learning experience for me. And yeah, it was great.
26: Why should someone who reads books pick up your book and read it?
27: I would say my first goal was to create a very immersive mystery where the reader is completely in this world that I've created, draws on a lot of influences that I find fascinating, like early forensic medicine, history of these women doctors. And one thing that I really hope the readers will go away with is not just that we had this very enjoyable, entertaining mystery, but I really hope they'll be inspired by the stories of these incredible women doctors. I feel like if I can do my small part to just illuminate their history, they're so much a part of the history of, you know, American medicine and women's history. So that would be a great thing. And I think people will enjoy the story.
26: And my final question, will we get more Dr. Lydia Weston?
27: Yes, I'm working on the second book, and it is set also in Philadelphia. It's the same characters. Dr. Lydia's coming back at the 1876 Centennial Exposition. And so the one
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18: 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Woo-hoo! Get your butt to Barbera.
3: Yo soy Christopher Sanchez y síganme a Gary Barbera en el Boulevard.
10: On the mount, mowing him down, driving his Barbera Jeep Woo-hoo! Around Philly town.
3: Yo soy Christopher Sanchez.
1: Barbera the best.
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31: And welcome to Philadelphia Focus. I'm Laura Lewis, and with me today, Suzanne Savory. She is the director of the Delaware Division of Historical and Cultural Affairs. And welcome.
0: Thank you for having me. Excited to be here this morning.
2: Well, I bet you're excited. Here we are in our 250th.
0: Yes.
2: And there you sit in the first state. So I'm going to guess that the 250 is pretty important.
0: Yes. I mean, the semi-quincentennial, the challenge is going to be how to spell that. I think if you've worked it out and over the past couple years, some of us have learned how to spell that word. But it's a fun time. It's an interesting time to learn about our country's history. And here it, with Historical and Cultural Affairs, it's looking at how does the state of Delaware fit into this big national story. I mean, we're the first state. We were the ones who voted first, got there first. We're really close to Philadelphia. And Caesar Rodney rode from Delaware to Philly. And so we became the first state. It's a pretty exciting time. And it's the opportunity to learn about the rich and deep and also a sort of complicated history of our country. We did a lot of great things. We have still some challenges that we're trying to work out. And when you learn about history, you can learn about it all. I think that's what's fascinating, that life is not simple today. It was not simple then. We have to look at the complexity of it all. And so we can commemorate, we can celebrate, and we can remember all of those aspects of history. And what was it like in Delaware? And how does that play into the broader national story?
2: We are recording this just before Memorial Day weekend. You have got festivities and events scheduled all through this month, going in through June, which is Separation Day, which we'll get into, and of course the 4th of July as well. Let's back it up a little bit and tell me a little bit about the Division of Historical and Cultural Affairs. What is the mission of your department?
0: The mission is to preserve Delaware's history, but to ensure that we share it with the public. We preserve it. We use it to interpret stories at our museums. We work with public programs that we share with the community. We do a variety of these types of programs that some of them are deep history. Some of them are fun and engaging. There's hands-on history. There's lectures. There's talks. But we're a state agency that owns 40-some properties around the state. We have six of them that we operate as museums, and that's where we really try to engage with the public. So we own property from the Maryland line at the Fenwick Island Lighthouse all the way up to the Robinson House on the Pennsylvania line. So we own property from one end of the state to the other. And then at our six museums, we can really delve into the history. And

0: tie-in directly to the semi-quincentennial. The New Castle Courthouse, that was the first capital of Delaware, and we can learn about Separation Day, which is coming in June when we broke off from Pennsylvania and England. I mean, Delaware originally started off as the three lower colonies of Pennsylvania, and it was with Separation Day, we separated not just from England, but from Pennsylvania, so we became the state of Delaware. So that's where you can go and learn actually to the site where all those things happened. It's not just reading about it, but you can walk into the building and walk into the room where those meetings occurred, and that's pretty exciting. It's one thing to read about it, and it's great to read about it, but you can also go in and visit the place and understand this is the physical environment in which they had to work. So we have that. We have the John Dickinson Plantation in Dover. John Dickinson was one of our founders. He's sort of a lesser known founder. He was the penman of the Revolution. He was a framer and signer of the Constitution. But he also, you know, he's talking about freedom and separation, but he's also had a number of individuals who he enslaved. So it's talking about that at the Dickinson Plantation. We have the old state house in Dover, which is where the Capitol moved after in Newcastle. And we do all kinds of programming there to talk about the founding of the state and government. So there's all kinds of activities that are going. Those are just sort of three of the sites that are directly tied to the semi-quincentennial and the 250th.
1: So Delaware was part of William Penn's original layout, and you broke off on Separation Day, not just from George, but from us as well. I'm sitting in Philadelphia right now.
0: Yes, I think there was the separation from both. I think for a while they had their own little subunit of government in the lower counties, and everybody sort of let them run along on their own. And eventually they decided that, you know, as we have, there's always sort of some sort of political divisions that occur in communities. And at the time in the 18th century, there was a break between the thoughts of what was going on in Delaware and how they wanted to govern and Pennsylvania. So they just decided to break off from Pennsylvania and from England at the same time. So, you know, Penn did land and came into Newcastle at one point. So he visited and came ashore in Newcastle. And when he was given land by the king, it was Pennsylvania and Delaware all at the same time. So, yes, we were considered the lower three counties.
1: I had no idea about what you just told me. And I thought I was a history buff, too. And Cesar Rodney, an amazing character, and Thomas McCain, which I now understand why he could be judge on the Supreme Court for both states and governor of both states at some point.
0: Yes. Yes. There was a lot of overlap of the entities and leaders who were either took positions in Delaware and then moved to Pennsylvania or the opposite. And so they were elected officials as well as appointed. And it was a growing population, but educated people in different positions. I think McCain held a number of offices throughout his life, as did Cesar Rodney. They had many, many roles to fill as these governments were being formed, and they were trying to figure out how we could begin to rule ourselves. I mean, it was a new entity that was being created, and they helped to form it. And sometimes they probably did things really well, and sometimes they needed to make some changes later on. You know, they didn't make the best decisions, and, you know, the environment sort of changed, and they had to keep evolving and growing as the nation grew, tried to figure out what it was like to lead ourselves and to become an independent country and figure out a path forward. And I think as a country, we're still doing that today.
1: I know that you have, I mentioned that you have programming all through this month as well, and then you get into June. How do you share this vast history that obviously I was totally unaware aware of, and it's talking about people in a different time with a different code of behavior, people who are making their way through a new political system. They're inventing it as they go along. And Delaware was so important to the revolution.
0: Right. I mean, I think, you know, the sort of the formation of the country and voting for independence and the creation of government.

0: I mean, we had to create a state government, but there also needed to be the creation of a federal government as well. And there was a lot of conflict and discussion that went on in Philadelphia about what was that form? How do these states really create an entity, you know, a union? That how did these colonies all figure out how to work together? And that's a big discussion. And we reference that at our sites, but mostly we try to focus on the Delaware side and what was it like in Delaware and who was involved and how do we fit into that larger story. And, you know, sometimes we do that with, you know, lectures, or it could be a film, or, I mean, it's day to day. You could go to the Newcastle Courthouse and you'll be given a tour that will take you into these rooms where these meetings were happening, where the discussions were occurring. And that's what I find so exciting, that you can go to the actual place. I mean, you could walk around the city of Newcastle, Delaware, and there's a tremendous historic district that you can walk around, and you get a sense of these are the streets that people were walking around during the American Revolution. These houses were there. The leaders were living in these communities, and it's a sense of what was it really like for them? What kind of decisions were they making, and what were those impacts on the decisions that were made? How did that impact the average citizen? Because, you know, the elected officials for the most part were more of an elite class. They were the educated, and they were making decisions that impacted everyone. And that's what sort of, you know, thinking about that, you know, if they were going to set up taxes or set up a form of government, how did that impact the business owner down the street or the family that lived there? And, you know, it's interesting to go back and sort of try to unpack the history from the past and try to figure out what did these decisions mean to the individuals, and how did they take, and, you know, what did they learn? How did it impact them? So there's that side of it, but it's also sort of try to understand, how did people live then? Life was different. You know, they didn't have air conditioning. They didn't have heaters. They had kitchens in the back. Life was very different for them then. And I don't think, while it would be interesting to go back and visit, I'm not sure I really would want to live back then. I think it would be a little challenging. I'm not one of those who is out ready to go chop wood every day so I can have breakfast or whatever I need to do, you know? So it is different. And in Newcastle, you can, at the Newcastle Courthouse Museum that we have, we operate and we talk about the government that is going on and being set up. But there are historic houses that you can visit in Newcastle to learn about how the individual lived in their house. So you can see the lifestyles of the families and the individuals that lived in Newcastle. So you get a sense of what this community was like by visiting multiple sites in Newcastle. And some of that you can see at some of the events that occur in Newcastle throughout the year. They had a day in Old Newcastle not too long ago, in which people could go into houses and tour. Separation Day is coming up on June 13th, which is a full day event in which Delaware really gets to celebrate this idea of we're becoming our own state, we're becoming a new nation, and we can commemorate and celebrate that and recognize what occurred. And I always like to think about, how did what occurred then, how does that impact us now? Because history is continuing to impact us today. The decisions made then, we have to live with today, and we have to learn from those, and hopefully they don't repeat themselves, you know? So we have to keep learning from that. But something like Separation Day, they have all kinds of activities throughout town. There is a parade that starts at noon that goes right through downtown. Right in front of the viewing station is the Newcastle Courthouse Museum on Delaware Street. Behind the courthouse is the green. And on the green, they're going to have lots of sort of activities by a number of historic organizations from the community. I think they're going to be doing things like quill pen writing and Delft tile making. people like our staff will be there from Historical and Cultural Affairs, but the Kalmar Nickel, the Delaware Historical Society, the Newcastle Historical Society, Old Swedes, and the National Park, the First State National Historical Park will be there. So all these people will be on the green, sharing information, doing programming. And one of the other interesting things that will be there will be some reenactors. And the First Delaware will be on the green, talking about life for them at the time of the American Revolution. But we're also going to have a loyalist reenactor, because not everybody thought, you know, breaking from England was a good thing. They thought that we should stay with the king and we should stay with Britain and work it out. And so there were loyalists in the state of Delaware. And so you can also come and meet and learn from them what their thoughts were and what life was like for the loyalists at the time of the American Revolution. So it wasn't everybody who was gung-ho to break away from the British king at the time, you know, so that makes it kind of interesting to sort of see that. So that will go on the green from like 11 to 4, right before the parade. That's up on the green. The parade occurs at noon. And when it finishes, there's also activity in Battery Park, which is also in Newcastle, down on the water. And they're going to be doing children's rides and live music. There's an art market down there. They have food prepared by community groups. And so that happens all afternoon. There's music. I believe there's a beer garden. And at the end of the day, at night, they have big fireworks. Oh. So sort of that's sort of the big deal for Newcastle to celebrate, you know, independence on Separation Day. So it's a full day of activities and it's just a lot of fun. Hoping for good weather. I like that those nice mild 80 degrees versus rainy or 95 degrees, you know, you never know what you're going to get. But so come prepared for the day.
1: I love me some history, but honestly, when you tell me about what they wore, how they ate, and what were the outhouses like, I'm fascinated by that, and I just love it, and that's the kid in me. And you've got a lot of activities, and a family can really enjoy all of this. You've got activities that just for everyone, from the workshops and from the lectures down to fireworks, which we all enjoy, and the reenactors and all of that. Mm-hmm. But before we get into the big 4th of July, you've got a couple of big projects that are going on, that are ongoing, and that are opening up, especially when you touch upon the Revolutionary War. There's only one site for activity, right? For any battles in Delaware itself. And you've been working on that site. And you mentioned the John Dickinson Plantation. So you've got those big projects coming up too, don't you?
0: Those are big projects that are ongoing and will have sort of a lasting impact. Cooch's Bridge Historic Site, we acquired a number of years ago and are in the process of doing rehabilitation to the property so that on the anniversary of the Battle of Cooch's Bridge in September of 2027, we can open the property and start tours. But that is the site of the only land battle in Delaware during the American Revolution. And it's part of the Brandywine campaign. So it's, you know, part of that larger battle that's going on in the campaign in the Delaware, Pennsylvania area. So that's pretty exciting. So that's ongoing, and we will continue to add to that site for years to come. I mean, it's rare that we get to start a new program, a new historic site these days. So that's happening we're doing things like parking and restrooms, and it's really from the beginning because it's conversion of a family home to a historic site that is open to the public. So there's a lot of work involved, and we're looking long term. Are we going to need a separate visitor center? What are we going to do? How are we going to be able to welcome people? We won't have a new visitor center next year, but we will have the property open, and we'll be continue to plan for that as it goes into the future. And the other program that we are building and will open this summer is a new visitor center at the John Dickinson Plantation. Currently, you can go to this historic site and learn all about the Dickinson family. You can learn about the indentured individuals who worked there, about the enslaved, about the freed Black community. There was really a community at the John Dickinson Plantation who lived there. Dickinson would come and go from the site, but there was a community that lived there. And so you can go today and learn about all of this through tours. and actually, again, visit the actual building that John Dickinson was raised in, right there on the grounds, and learn about all those activities. But in July, we haven't set the date yet, but we're looking at opening the new visitor center. It's like 14,000 square feet. We'll be able to do some additional programming. And we have an exhibit that will open in September that will focus on all the lives of all the people that live there on the plantation site. And that's pretty exciting. It's called One Land, Many Voices is the exhibition. And it really will talk about how all of these people who lived at this site connected to each other. And, you know, this was one of the properties that, I mean, John Dickinson was a political leader. He was an attorney. He spent time in Delaware and Philadelphia. He married a woman from Philadelphia. So he had homes, Wilmington, Philadelphia, and Dover, and he moved around. But it was the people who lived and worked at the plantation site that that allowed him to have this life in Philadelphia, because he was making money from this plantation that allowed him to do all of the activities that he could with politics and in the creation of this country. You know, he was a prolific writer, and he actually fought during the American Revolution. He enlisted after we declared independence. And the site was actually raided during the American Revolution. There was no battle, but his home was actually raided. So, you know, there's little touch points around. So the 250th commemoration, you can go to real places where things happened, from the courthouse to the Dickinson site.
1: Obviously, this is something that I could have used, a little history camp. Let's get into all of the stuff that you've got going on now in the month of July. You've got so much. And again, something I could have obviously used before we began. I'm learning so much today. History camp for kids. You've got movies and dog days coming up. And of course, the 4th of July itself across the state. Do you want to talk about all of that?
0: Okay. Well, I think July 4th is certainly happening everywhere. There is the state's 250th commission has supported a number of activities around the state. There's going to be a major fireworks experience up in Wilmington. Dover has a big fireworks on July 4th as well. We'll be having at the old State House in Dover, we'll be reading the Declaration of Independence as part of the commemoration and the celebration in Dover. So that's pretty exciting to sort of go through at 2 and at 4 o'clock. Staff will be outside reading the Declaration of Independence. And then fireworks, of course, are all around 9 o'clock that night. There's also, I don't have the full list, but there's activities throughout Sussex, and all the smaller towns mm-hmm. around the state are also doing massive fireworks. So I think that's a big celebration that's going on. The History Camp in Newcastle is a free camp that we have, and it's sort of testing your skills as a historian. Get to research and do all kinds of projects, and then the children will get to present those to their families and friends when they do some presentations. So it's I think the focus is it again as part of the semi-quincentennial is focusing on American Revolution and government creation in Delaware. And then sort of some more fun things along the 250th is the Dog Days of Summer series, where they're doing outdoor movies on the green in Newcastle. Hamilton is on June 19th. On July 3rd, they're doing 1776, the big musical. And on August 28th, they're doing National Treasure. So those are all outside on the green at 8 o'clock at night. So that's sort of a different way of getting a bit of American history and sort of looking at that. So, and I haven't really spoken about Lewis, but down in Lewis, we have the Zwanendael Museum, and they're doing this summer program called Loyalists on the Lawn, where you can come and learn about the Loyalists that existed in Delaware. And they will learn about uniforms and equipment and what life was like for Loyalists. And I think that program there, that same person will be up for Separation Day when we have that he's a reenactor who has done a tremendous amount of research and focused on that. So you can go anywhere in the state and learn about Delaware history. That's what's really exciting. And this is just the properties that the state operates. And there's a number of properties, museums throughout the state are focusing on the commemoration of the 250th. So I think people just need to, they can look at our material online, and that's at history.delaware.gov is how they can go find our calendar. But the state tourism webpage, the tourism pages for Wilmington, Kent, and Sussex also can provide people with a litany of programs and activities to learn about Delaware history, because that's what we need to do. We need to focus on, you know, let's learn our local community history so we can be proud and we can see how it fits into this big national story as we commemorate our history and see how it continues to impact us today.
1: You mentioned Lewis and their celebration, their Loyalists on the Lawn. You forgot to mention the one that I noticed on your list of activities, that who was King George III? That sounds fascinating to me.
0: Yes. That's at the, I think, at the Old State House in June on the 27th. And, you know, we hear about King George, and that he was a mad king. He was an individual that some people loved and some people really were afraid of. And so I think this is an opportunity to learn more about him and learn, you know, what people appreciated and what they were frightened by in terms of, you know, we were subjects of the king and we made the decision that no longer worked for us. And there was some good reasons why. So I think that will be a fun program to sort of get another side of the picture, because we don't really think about that. We just think about what was happening here in the United States versus, you know, what was going on in Britain. And there are some, it's a just a different perspective to look at it.
1: It sounds like you're doing a great job of presenting all of Delaware in this trying and amazing time of the 1770s and 1776 and into the war, because, well, we were all different and Delawareans were the same, both sides of the coin.
0: Right. I think it's fascinating because history is very complicated and there is different perspectives. And I think it's important that while we can talk about the political leaders and the elite, I think what's most important is what was it like for people like you and me, what was it like for the average person? And there was a variety of individuals. There were middle-class individuals. There were those that had money, but there was also a whole group of people that were enslaved that didn't have freedom during this time of freedom making. And there was people who were just trying to get by. So I think it's for us to really understand history, we need to see the breadth of it, not just this is what the political leaders in Dover or the political leaders early on in Newcastle were thinking, but it's sort of thinking about they made decisions and it impacted everyone. It impacted everyone. And certainly as we talk about the revolution, I mean, there's this whole concept, if we go back even further, I mean, there was an indigenous population, the native community was here for millennia before the Europeans arrived. And so we talk about that history as well at some of these sites. And so, you know, there was lots of change going on, and that's the continuum of history is that change. But, you know, Delaware's history goes back millennial if we talk about the Native American populations that existed here and that were pushed westward because of the arrival of the Europeans. And we need to recognize that as well as part of the history of our country. You know, they were originally, you know, they're the people that occupied and utilized this land. So that's sort of the beginning. And, you know, we can move through that continuum. That timeline of Delaware history is pretty deep and rich and, as I said, complicated. And I think that's good. I mean, it's complicated life today. It was complicated then. And it helps us if we can sit back and try to untie it a little bit and really try to think of different perspectives to see. I mean, I often wonder, you know, how would I have reacted? As a woman, I didn't have much power at the time. You know, I wouldn't have a position that I have now at that time. You know, it's just a different world.
1: In our two, we are down to the 2-minute warning, the Delaware Division of Historical and Cultural Affairs. How do we get involved with you throughout the year? If I'm an educator and I want to learn more about Delaware history, if I am a if I'm a family and I want to go out and experience history on a random weekend, how do we interact with your department?
0: Well, I think that certainly there's a, our webpage is our first spot in which you can.
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3: 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Plenty of great things on the way. And those of you who are new to this show, it's a little different. It's not so much in the entertainment realm as much as it is with the information. And my job is always to serve the audience, so I'm going to give you the information that you want to hear. So today's going to be focused on talking about what I observed on Wednesday's OTA session that was open to the media, and there was plenty to glean. But as I like to always say, context is important because at this stage of the offseason, there's the onboarding process. You're seeing, in this case, Sean Mannion. He needs to familiarize himself with his group, and the personnel needs to familiarize themselves with Sean Mannion. You're really building the foundation and setting forth the course for the summer months. So you're going to see a lot of rotation, personnel groupings, mixing and matching. That's all standard practice at this stage of the offseason. And so on Wednesday, the Eagles conducted their second of six OTA practices. They had one on Friday as well, but that one was not open to the media. And it featured 7-on-7s, 11-on-11s, which is team drills. And they had to move this one indoors because of the rain that was coming down pretty hard around that time. And it was really interesting to see 90 players inside the practice bubble. The Eagles, to their credit, made it work, but it was a packed house in terms of getting all the players on the field, being able to set up the different drills. And it made for another interesting layer to our first look at the Eagles, the current iteration of the Eagles. And while we did get a chance to see the players at rookie minicamp, those were rookies and tryout players. This afforded us an opportunity to see the rookies, but of course the offseason additions, namely Jonathan Grenard, Reek Woolen, and a number of those players that we got our first look at in Eagles uniforms and moving around and getting some work in. So it's also important for me to note that these workouts are voluntary. And so on Wednesday, the players who were not present were wide receiver A.J. Brown, right tackle Lane Johnson, linebacker Jihad Campbell, wide receiver Dontavian Wicks, and outside linebacker Joe Tryon Shoyinka. Present but not participating were safety Cole Wisniewski, defensive back Tucker Large, and linebacker Chandler Martin. Tucker Large is on the NFI list. He was an undrafted rookie free agent, but he was around and he was sort of paired and following around Wisniewski for the duration of the practice that we saw. And Chandler Martin suffered an ACL tear with the Ravens late last season, so presumably that's where he's sort of working his way back. And it's also important to note that on Tuesday, which was the start of OTAs, the Eagles had near-perfect attendance, sans one player. You can draw your own conclusions who that one player would be. And then the transactional update, as I like to sort of outline here, because I'm going to be mentioning this player at some point in this show. The Eagles on Wednesday, ahead of practice, signed wide receiver Brandon Hayes. And Hayes, he participated in the Eagles rookie minicamp on a tryout basis. And I actually noted him in my story after rookie minicamp, because while he doesn't have eye-popping numbers when it comes to the receiving element, where he does thrive, or where he has thrived, is as a kick returner. And that's where I saw an interesting correlation there, knowing that the Eagles are still in need of a kick returner. And so Brandon Hayes went to Southeastern Louisiana. He thrived there as a kick returner. He returned 38 kickoffs for 1,070 yards and 3 touchdowns over 2 seasons. And he's wearing number 47. But now, as I'm sure you've all been waiting for, let's get to some of my updates and observations. Andy Dalton, 38 years old, acquired via trade in March. He assumed the second team quarterback reps Wednesday, while Tanner McKee operated with the third unit. But this is also important because on Tuesday, which media, we weren't there, Tanner McKee was the second team quarterback and Andy Dalton was working with the third team. So I go back to what I said at the start of the show. It's the rotation, the mixing and matching. You're giving different looks, and Sean Mannion's able to kind of gauge, you know, which players work best where. I view Tanner McKee, as long as he's a member of the Eagles, as the Eagles' number two quarterback. But I thought it was interesting. It's also important to mention that rookie quarterback Cole Payton, who is the fourth team quarterback, received a handful of reps late in Wednesday's session, and that should be viewed as a positive, because with the way practices are constructed, there's time constraints and reps are at a premium. So the fact that the Eagles were able to get him some opportunities, I think, was particularly notable, because it's very difficult to find reps for a number four quarterback. And I think back to Kyle McCord at this time last season, who the Eagles drafted in the sixth round. And I don't know that he had as many reps upon initial viewing as Cole Payton had. And so that's something that I'll be monitoring moving forward, because it's very difficult to get four quarterbacks work. And in the summer months, Cole Payton's likely going to be getting a lot of his work during the developmental period, which is so valuable for younger players that don't get a ton of reps in practice. There's sort of a 10 or 15 minute session at the conclusion of practice where you're seeing a lot of those deep reserves and rookies who don't get a ton of work. That's where they're able to get their reps and grow from that. Every offseason, there's always the question that I get, and I'm sure you hear it a lot, because players tend to come back looking bulkier, or they're looking more spry or what have you. And to my eye, Nolan Smith, Cooper DeJean, Tank Bigsby, and Ty Robinson look like they spent some serious time in the weight room this offseason. They look noticeably bigger, and what that means, well, you know, that remains to be determined, but it was something that I noted. Tank Bigsby not only looks completely, you know, shredded, but he also looked a little bit more explosive. And again, this is one practice, so we're not going to make too much of that, but those are some of my observations upon the first viewing. Reek Woolen is listed at 6'4", but that's not a stretch. He is a true 6'4", and while his length and unique dimensions for that position resonated during the introductory press conference when we were there, he stands apart on the practice field, and he towers over every defensive back. So for a few years, Keely Ringo, who has atypical size for the position at 6'2", over 200 pounds, he towers over Keely Ringo, at least seemingly, just that he has a couple inches on Keely. But I think that really puts things into perspective there. And for those wondering, yes, Reek Woolen is every bit of his 6'4 listing. Third-year wide receiver Johnny Wilson and second-year safety Drew Makuba, both who are bouncing back from season-ending injuries, I thought that they showed well in their return to action. And Makuba, there's a lot of eyes on him this year, with him sort of ascending to that top spot with Reed Blankenship leaving in free agency. And he moved around really well, and his ability to cover a lot of ground and his short area quickness and twitchiness in terms of his athleticism are hallmarks of his game. So it was good to see him back out there. And Johnny Wilson is going to look to, he's going to try to look to where, to build on where he left off last summer before he had that knee ankle injury that deprived him of the entire 2025 season. But he got a lot of first team work with Dontavian Wicks not there, and valuable reps for Johnny Wilson. He made I think he had a reception during team drills, and the first unit wide receivers were Devontae Smith, Mekhi Lemon, and Johnny Wilson. What did the offensive line look like without Lane Johnson? And how about the safety situation? Who lined up opposite Drew Makuba when the Eagles went to 7-on-7s and 11-on-11s? We'll talk about it. 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
3: So who lined up at right tackle in the absence of Lane Johnson on Wednesday? And what about that second safety spot? Who was first up alongside Drew Macuba? Welcome back to Bird's Digest. 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Well, I'm going to read it for you because I have, from left to right, the first team offensive line on Wednesday was Jordan Mailata at left tackle, Landon Dickerson at left guard, Cam Jurgens at center, Tyler Steen at right guard, and the right tackle was Markell Bell, the Eagles' third-round pick out of the University of Miami. And I thought that was interesting because they do have Fred Johnson. Fred Johnson has logged a ton of valuable snaps for the Eagles in recent years, but it makes sense when you think of it because Markell Bell is going to be a prominent piece of the future, and you want to get him those opportunities early on. And it is relevant in the sense that Markell Bell played left tackle at Miami, but he credited in a previous media availability Hurricanes offensive line coach Alex Mirabal for training the tackles to play both sides. And in that previous media availability, he mentioned that he's grown accustomed to training that way since his days at Miami. So something to keep an eye on, but his first work came at right tackle. The second team offensive line, left to right, Fred Johnson. Left guard was Miles Hinton. More on him in a moment. Center, Jake Majors. Right guard, Drew Kendall. Right tackle, John Ojukwu. And John Ojukwu was a reserve future signing. I thought that was a curious addition to the second team because you'll notice that Cameron Williams, a draftee from 2025, who I thought did some good things in the season finale in his first NFL game, was relegated to the third team. But I want to circle back to Miles Hinton because Miles Hinton was drafted to be, he was drafted as a tackle out of the University of Michigan last year, and he didn't play any snaps for the Eagles last season. He was on injured reserve, had his practice window open, but was ultimately shut down for the season. And if you're trying to find ways to cross-train a player to maximize their value and give them the best chance of making the roster, I think that a logical choice would be to either try Miles Hinton inside or maybe Cameron Williams down the line in the summer, or maybe even when we're there next week, gets that opportunity. But it was really interesting to see Miles Hinton there, whether or not they're moving him inside permanently, or it's merely the cross-training aspect of the offseason that typically happens. We'll learn more as the offseason, or as the OTAs and mandatory minicamp sort of continue on here. But Drew Kendall is going to be the backup center. He's the immediate reserve to Cam Jurgens, and he's going to be a critical piece for the Eagles this year when you look back on Cam Jurgens' history. And it's important that Drew Kendall gets those snaps at center, but they know who he is and what he is as a center, and he'll get those opportunities in training camp. But to get him some work at guard, I found to be notable, and I jotted it down because you want to see that versatility for game day. And I view, personally, Drew Kendall as the Brett Toth replacement, and Brett Toth was really valuable in the sense that he could play center and he could play either guard spot, so the game day value was certainly there. Drew Kendall, you want to get him some work inside a guard to add that to his sort of arsenal and give the Eagles sort of a picture of what he can do there. And so when you get to training camp, it's not all completely new. And so you get to the third team offensive line. That was, from left to right, Holland Pierce, who really served as a guard for much of last summer and OTAs. Left guard, Jaden Roberts. Center, Willie Lampkin. Right guard, Micah Morris, the rookie sixth-round pick. And right tackle, Cameron Williams. Safety. And this was something that I'm sure all of you were wondering But to no surprise, the first team safety alongside Makuba in 7-on-7s and team drills was veteran Marcus Epps. And then when the team shifted to base, Cooper DeJean moved to safety. Which is interesting because the Eagles don't live in their base package very often, maybe 8, 12, 15 snaps a game. But if you look at their early opponents, really their first 6 or 7, a lot of those teams live in 12 personnel, or in the Rams' case, they did a lot of 13 personnel last season. And that might indicate that DeJean might see a little bit more opportunities at safety than one would ultimately expect, given the Eagles' past history of not living in base all that frequently. But it is something to file away, and we'll see how that ultimately develops. But Marcus Epps, you may remember, he received a ringing endorsement from Vic Fangio last week, and not really a surprise. He's 30 years old. He's played and started in a bunch of games, including Super Bowl 57 when the Eagles lost to the Chiefs. So he's played a lot of valuable minutes for the Eagles. But Vic said he was pleasantly surprised. And while that shouldn't be viewed as an indictment on Epps, Vic expanded later and said, or in his answer and said, I just wasn't familiar with him. It wasn't like he was surprised that he played the way that he did because he had low expectations. He just wasn't familiar with the player. And then when the second team came on, Epps briefly remained at safety once the second team did come on, and he paired with another veteran in Michael Carter II. But then when Epps left, Carter II stayed on, and third-year pro Andre Sam joined him as the other second-team safety. The third safety group was comprised of second-year pro Brandon Johnson and undrafted rookie Maximus Pulley. Now, I go back to what I said earlier. It's important to remember that Cole Wisniewski, the Eagles' seventh-round pick, didn't practice. He was sidelined for an undisclosed reason. And that was the safety makeup on that particular day. At linebacker, the Eagles didn't have Jihad Campbell, so they paired Jeremiah Trotter Jr. with Zach Bond at linebacker with the first unit. And then the second group was Smile Mondon Jr. and Chance Campbell. And I know that Chance Campbell isn't necessarily a household name per se, but that's a name to file away. I've mentioned him on this show. I've mentioned him in my writing. I've mentioned him over the airwaves on different shows because he's someone that has thrived on the scout team. He was on the Eagles all last season on the practice squad. He has familiarity with linebackers coach Bobby King dating back to their time in Tennessee. And I think if he's able to kind of carve out a role on special teams, there's a path for him to maybe latch on as the fifth linebacker, but we're a ways away from getting there yet. But he did have a nice pass breakup on a short Andy Dalton throw over the middle to running back Will Shipley. We'll get to some of my other observations because the Eagles have a number of secondary coaches. Who worked with which groups? How do they divide it? And there was an element of the offense that I saw manifest early that I'm curious to see if this becomes something they incorporate in 2026. Bird's Digest continues right here on 97.5 The Fanatic.
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32: So in recent years, the Eagles haven't necessarily incorporated their running backs into the passing game, but I saw something on Wednesday that maybe piqued my interest a little bit. But until I see it manifest in the regular season, I, like the Who said, I won't be fooled again. 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And one of the things that I observed was a lot of quick decision-making from Jalen Hurts. He got the ball out of his hands quickly. It accompanied a lot of under-center looks, which we're expecting to see a significant uptick in. But he got the ball to his running backs. And Saquon Barkley, early in the session, caught a few passes, including one that was a really nifty one along the sideline with Nolan Smith in coverage that had me wondering, is this something that will correlate into regular season production? Because we haven't seen running backs have much of an impact in the passing game in the regular season. And I go back to off seasons and training camps that featured guys like DeAndre Swift and Miles Sanders, Saquon Barkley, Will Shipley, Kenny Gainwell had a really big summer a couple years ago. So all of that never necessarily was reflected in the regular season, but in an offense that's predicated on quick decision making and establishing outlet options for your quarterback and making life easier for the signal caller, one could presume that you might want to make that more of a focal point this time around. And Sean Mannion may very well have that in mind. We'll have no idea until the regular season rolls around, but it is something to contemplate. And you're not going to get those answers in training camp, but you can wonder. And that left me wondering if that's something that we can expect to see. And I also wanted to focus on Jalen Hurts, because much of the topics of conversation center around, rightfully so, the quarterback, because the offense is mostly going to affect him. And this is a stark contrast to what the Eagles have done in recent years. And with Jalen Hurts, you're going to see more under center. You're going to see motion, both of which we saw on Wednesday. You're going to see the middle of the field utilized a little bit more than it has been in recent years. And I would say to a considerable degree within this true West Coast offense. But the ball's got to come out. It's got to come out on time. And you need to be able to establish that kind of a rhythm within the passing game. But for all of the talking points centering around the passing game, and that's been towards the bottom of the NFL the past 2 years. To be clear, it hasn't been good enough. But I think that the philosophical shift might affect the run game even more. You might see more drastic changes in that regard. And running from under center, as Saquon Barkley talked about, it allows you to see the full picture. And you can get downhill faster, but you have to make sure your shoulders are square. So there's certain techniques and things you need to be mindful of to do that. But he even mentioned that the old way the Eagles used to do things, where it was predicated on inside zone under Jeff Stoutland, you need to be even more patient and allow, you know, and be able to decipher things there at the line of scrimmage. But it's all such a fascinating conversation when you think about what this offense could ultimately look like and how different it could be relative to what we've seen in offenses in years past, whether it was Kevin Petullo, Brian Johnson, Nick Sirianni, and even Shane Steichen. How drastic those changes are, well, we have no way of knowing. We won't know until the regular season. But back to the observations, because as I mentioned on the other side, I like to note some certain things, and the Eagles do have a lot of secondary coaches. So I was always curious to see how they were going to divide their time. And so defensive passing game coordinator Joe Casper, for example, worked with the safety group. Secondary coach Mike Pellegrino, a new offseason addition, worked with the outside cornerbacks. So Quinyon Mitchell, Reek Woolen, Jonathan Jones, Keely Ringo, Ja'Korian Bennett, Ambry Thomas, and Tariq Castro Fields. Cornerbacks coach Roy Anderson spent time with Cooper DeJean, Mac McWilliams, and Kapina Gushikin. And Gushikin was someone who Vic Fangio referred to as Gush. So maybe that's something to, you know, to keep an eye on. I remember back in the day when Jim Schwartz referred to Marcus Epps as Epsy. That tells you kind of how a coach might feel about a certain player, but we're still way too early into this process to even make light of that as a potential outcome. But the best throw from Jalen Hurts, I thought, on Wednesday's practice was a pass that he rifled into tight end Dallas Goedert. Coverage was swarming, and that connection with Hurts and Goedert, to state the obvious here, they've struck up quite a rapport over the years, and that's something that it's tangible. You know that is something that the Eagles can go into the season feeling confident in, that Dallas Goedert is going to be someone that you don't have to get reps with quarterback. Devontae Smith's another player that I believe will have a monster season in this offense. The number two tight end, veteran Johnny Munt. Well, he did get some first team reps. He even caught a pass during the session. And if you're familiar with Johnny Munt's career, he hasn't caught all that many passes despite being in the league for a number of seasons. He's 31 years old, but he's largely functioned as a blocking centric tight end. And Mekhi Lemon, the Eagles rookie wide receiver, opened with the first team. It was the first team wide receivers without Dontayvion Wicks was Devontae Smith, Mekhi Lemon, and Johnny Wilson. And Mekhi Lemon had a drop on a crosser. Not something that you should be, obsessing over. The Eagles had these gigantic fly swatters that they hold up to sort of simulate defensive linemen getting their arms up in passing situations, and maybe that was tough to navigate. He lost it there. Could have been first or second day in that case, jitters, but he did catch a nice pass over the middle in traffic from Jalen Hurts as well. Mekhi Lemon looks the part. I paid attention to his foot quickness, the detail in his route running, and the body type. He just looks the part. He's quick in and out of breaks, and I do believe that he's going to be an early impact kind of player. And given what we're expecting to see from the passing game, where you have to have those quick decision make those quick decisions, and you're wanting to keep the offense on schedule and not put them in at a detriment, middle of the

0: strong, consistent hands, because while that Wednesday's drop was likely a blip on the radar, it was an anomaly. Mekhi Lemon catches virtually everything. At least that's what he did at the collegiate level. And that should, and I've talked about this a lot, lend itself to establishing trust and confidence from Jalen Hurts with the rookie wide receiver. And sort of a fun observation here, Tariq Woolen, really, his length really revealed itself in a positive way. Going down the field, Jalen Hurts was throwing a deep shot to Devontae Smith, who had a step on Tariq Woolen. The pass was underthrown, but Tariq Woolen, who he's every bit of 6'4". He towers over his fellow defensive backs. It was a sight to behold. He positioned himself in a way where he was able to deflect the pass and cancel it out. I thought that was a nice job by him to do that, and I couldn't help but wonder how that could play throughout the course of a season, because he's going to see a lot of targets this season playing opposite Quinyon Mitchell and Cooper DeJean. At 6'4", with that kind of speed and his playmaking ability, I wouldn't be surprised to see him collect an abundance of pass deflections this season and come away with a turnover or two that could turn the tides, because that's what I believe that he can bring. He's sort of the X factor here when you look at this defense, because if you listen to what Zach Bond said, that Vic Fangio is ready to take his game to another level, take this defense to another level, what could that possibly mean? Because this defense is already heralded among the NFL's elite. Well, I look at someone like Tariq Woolen and even Cooper DeJean being able to play safety in this case. If Tariq Woolen can really settle in and put his stamp on that second cornerback job, not have any sort of turbulence, he adjusts well, he's technically sound, and he plays the position in the way that you need to play in this defensive system, that creates a lot more optionality for someone like Vic Fangio, where you can deploy your personnel a little bit more creatively and you're able to take some more chances, and it's just more of a luxury when you have that player. And last season, they toggled between Adoree Jackson and Kelee Ringo, and you had to adjust to that. You had to provide some safety help, and you're not able to take as many chances when you have questions or an area that can be exploited on one side. This year, I think the Eagles have done a nice job of solidifying it. You have Jonathan Greenard as your top edge rusher this year, which I believe is going to be a home run addition. Tariq Woolen, we talked about. Drew Mukuba growing into his role as a second-year player. I get the sense that the Eagles are really excited about him, and I believe that should make for a defense ready to continue to pick up where they left off. Now, where they left off was not a great showing in the playoff game against the 49ers, but you, by and large, you take the full sample size into account here. They've been a dominant force under Vic Fangio, and I would expect that to continue in 2026. But Jalen Hurts had some interesting things to say, and so did Saquon Barkley. I sort of alluded to some of the things that both players had to say, but I want to offer my perspective after giving you an opportunity to hear some of the clips. Bird's Digest continues right here on 97.5 The Fanatic.
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13: A couple quick notes here. Jonathan Jones, the Eagles veteran cornerback, who I think could be their most under-the-radar but significant offseason addition, made the play of the day, and Tanner McKee may have made the throw of the day. Welcome back into Bird's Digest. Coming down the home stretch here, Andrew DeCecco here with you. Birds insider for 97.5 The Fanatic and Eagles beat reporter on InsideTheBirds.com, where you can read all of my Eagles coverage. And so Andy Dalton drops back. He lofts a pass that goes really right to Jonathan Jones, who intercepts the ball, takes it back for the pick six, and the defense meets him in the end zone. Jonathan Jones also had a pass breakup. Now, I think he's hugely important within the structure of this team because he gives you inside-outside versatility. He's played in 144 games, starting 78. And he's just a consummate pro who knows how to play the position. So if you're the Eagles, you hope you never need to rely on him because that means that your starters are healthy. But I could see him factoring in sub-packages. And if he's able to really take to this defense, and we talk about Reek Woolen, but Jonathan Jones as well, but he's played in different systems in the past, so I believe that could be a really valuable addition there. He probably was the player of the day, but Tanner McKee made a really nice throw, lofted a pass into the seam to tight end Daquan Wright, an undrafted rookie who I've mentioned here before, and it probably went for about 25, 30 yards, but it was the touch and the precision. And he put it where only the tight end could get it. And I believe that it might have been Kapina Gashikin who was in coverage there, trailing a little bit. But the ball was well placed. And that's something that I am very, very much looking forward to seeing in training camp, because Tanner McKee throws a really good ball. Those are two plays that I wanted to make sure that I highlighted before we get to Jalen Hurts and Saquon Barkley, because both players had some really interesting things to say. The newness of this offense, I don't think can be fully appreciated, because while you're not exactly ripping out the foundation, there are certain elements that are going to remain that the Eagles have been hugely successful in over the last several seasons. It is a pretty significant departure compared to what they've done in the past. So here's Jalen Hurts talking about adjusting to Sean Mannion.
14: Ultimately, it's a different leader, different coordinator, different philosophical approach. So it's exciting. It's exciting to be able to learn the new brand of football, get new perspective, just grow.
13: Jalen Hurts also mentioned the under center, and that's something that he did quite a bit on Wednesday's practice. It's going to be a hallmark of the Sean Mannion offense. But when asked about being under center, Jalen said, "I think you can throw any quarterback under center, but why? What are you contemplating? What's your MO? What's your reasoning behind it?" And so one thing that the audience should know about Jalen is that if you're able to articulate and illustrate your point in a way that makes sense, if you have conviction behind it and you can convey that to your quarterback, you're going to have his ear. He likes to know the why. He wants to know the thought process behind the implementation of certain things within the offense. And if you're able to do that, you're going to have his ear. You're going to have that collective, that buy-in. And while right now we're in the early phases of things, and there's that may not mean much to some of you listening, that's the reality of the situation. And the way that I was able to read Jalen Hurts, it seemed very much that he's sort of refreshed, that this offense is sort of reinvigorating to him, and he seems excited. He seemingly does every offseason when you speak to him, but I think that that is notable coming off the season that the Eagles had, where they fell short of reaching expectations and the offense being the driving force behind that. But the offensive group is going to look a lot different in all likelihood in 2026, because they're going to be presumably without wide receiver A.J. Brown, who I still view as an elite player at the position, one of the league's best. But anytime you subtract an A.J. Brown from an offense, it's not a positive. It shouldn't be viewed as a positive. But the Eagles do have an abundance of players. It's a well-stocked group of wide receivers, and they all offer something different in terms of skill set. And here's Jalen Hurts talking about that group of wide receivers.
14: Yeah, well, there was a time where Devontae was the guy coming in. So, I know everyone has a lot of confidence in him. And then obviously Mekhi and Wicks and Dallas and the whole unit. Ultimately, I think the thing is just learning, what Coach Sean is installing and the direction we're going in with him. And that's a collective thing that we all have to be bought into. And so we all have to build that shared belief and going out there and learning our jobs, learning how we want to do it, and then kind of building an identity as we go forward.
13: And if you were listening to my segment with John and Andrew on Thursday from 8 to 10, you likely heard me offer, some staunch support for A.J. Brown, or as I like to view it, nuanced perspective, because it's not a one-way street, and being around AJ for four seasons, you have a different viewpoint on this subject, and I think it's perfectly illustrated by Saquon Barkley, because AJ Brown is beloved in that building. He's a good teammate, and he's someone who's highly thought of, and you'd be looking around for a long time trying to find someone that's not going to say offer a glowing endorsement of A.J. Brown. And listen to what Saquon Barkley had to say about A.J. Brown, because the respect that he has for A.J. is something that is a prevailing theme from everyone that you're likely to hear from the Eagles. And it shouldn't really be a surprise. Here's Saquon Barkley on A.J. Brown.
15: I don't think we really addressed it. It's football. It's a National Football League. I think it's, if you sit at me, it's going to be a hard time for me to say anything bad about A.J. Brown. I'm a big fan of A.J. Brown, one of my really good friends, one of my favorite teammates I've ever been around. Just respect him as a man. But this is the business. It's the NFL. If I'm not here, if Jalen's not here, if whoever's not here, the show goes on. And that's how the NFL operates. So you don't really address it. It's not really anything to be addressed. You just go by your work and keep getting better. And, you know, whatever happens, you know, it's above my pay grade. And I'm just focused on being the best player that I can be and also be the best leader I can be for this team going into the next season.
13: Saquon noted that it's the NFL, it's a business, but he highlighted his respect for A.J. Brown and called him one of his really good friends. I mean, look, that's something that if you're around the team as I am, it's very obvious how respected A.J. Brown has been during his time. And I think it's really important to sort of end the show highlighting all the things that A.J. was able to provide for the Eagles. There was a lot of really good times. There were some moments that I'm sure left you, if you're an Eagles fan, scratching your head. But the Eagles don't win a Super Bowl without A.J. Brown. They're not able to achieve what they did without his contributions. And there were years of dominance there. I mean, that was greatness that you were able to see. And that parade isn't likely to happen without A.J. Brown. So I can understand if you're someone out there who's frustrated with the situation and wishes it would have went differently and maybe feel a certain type of way. But you don't want to memory hold this. You don't want to look at it and say, you know, well, A.J. Brown's a, you know, what did he do? Or he's a player on the decline. I still think A.J. has some really, really productive seasons in his future. I do. And you're going to see that. And we'll see if he ultimately gets what he desires. But I wanted to bring that up because this is probably the last time that I'll speak to you guys before a potential A.J. Brown trade. June 1st is coming up. Now, that could also, it could always linger depending on what you hear and, you know, out there. There's different reports from Ian Rappaport, I think, had one. But this could be the last time that you hear from me before the A.J. Brown situation. So I think nuance and perspective is key. And me as a journalist, that's something that I prioritize. And hopefully I brought that to you within the last hour that we just spoke. But a lot to process here in terms of all of the observations, and I'll have plenty more for you next week when the Eagles have another round of OTA sessions. We will be there for another practice. But for now, that's going to do it for this episode of... Bird's Digest. I'm your host, Andrew DiCecco, Eagles beat reporter for InsideTheBirds.com and Birds Insider for 97.5 The Fanatic.

0: Eagles head coach Nick Sirianni.
1: One thing that's really special about Jalen is just how consistent he is with his approach to getting better every single day, regardless of if we're calling a concept one thing or we're calling a concept another thing, or who the play caller is or who his quarterback coach is. Just consistency from Jalen with how he approaches a daily process. And I always admire that about him.
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2: There was a time where Devontae was the guy coming in, so you know I know everyone has a lot of confidence in him. And then obviously Mekhi and Wicks and Dallas and the whole unit. Ultimately, you know, I think the thing is just learning, you know, what Coach Sean is installing and the direction we're going in with him. And that's a collective thing that we all have to be bought into.
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3: I'm a big fan of AJ Brown, one of my really good friends, one of my favorite teammates I've ever been around. 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And that's how the NFL operates, so you don't really address it. 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
15: All right, so our man AD came right from the practice today. He was able to watch the OTAs. It was inside the bubble, so we don't get the same smell of the grass.
16: Now, I did want to circle back on something that you said earlier that I didn't have a chance to weigh in on. You mentioned that you were surprised that Jalen was asked about AJ.
15: A little bit, yeah.
16: But is that not what the fans want to know? Like, this is the top player on offense, and you want to hear from the franchise quarterback to weigh in on that. I thought it was totally relevant. I wasn't surprised.
15: Oh, no. I wasn't surprised that people wanted to know it and that the reporters asked it. I was surprised that you guys weren't told before the press conference not to ask those questions, because when Sirianni met with the media before practice, no questions about AJ. When Sean Mannion met with the media last week, no questions about AJ. So I thought maybe the Eagles came out and said, we will not answer any questions about A.J. Brown. So when Saquon got asked and then Jalen got asked, I was like, oh, wow, I agree with you. The fans wanted to hear it.
16: Oh, yeah.
15: I was surprised it got asked.
16: Okay, I got you. Yeah, no, I mean, it's one of the biggest stories of the NFL right now that's looming, and it's been looming for months now, and you can make an argument that A.J. Brown's the best player on the Eagles, so there's naturally going to be a lot of interest there, and you certainly want to hear from the franchise quarterback, perhaps for the last time, and you know, before A.J.'s moved.
15: Yeah, I guess we won't hear from Jalen again maybe until... Will he speak at mandatory minicamp in June?
16: I would presume so. I would presume so, but I'm not sure on that.
15: Because I just remember going back 2 years ago when mandatory minicamp, the last time we heard from Jalen until the summer training camp started, and he dropped the... That's a really good question. When he was asked about, what does it say about Nick Sirianni willing to change? That's a really good question. And that was what we were left with. And then the whole summer, we had guys like John Kincaid. He hates Nick Sirianni. You remember that the whole summer?
16: I do remember that. It lasted quite a few weeks.
15: And then the Eagles ended up winning the Super Bowl. All right, let's get into your takeaways, though, from practice. And I want your voice memos, so bring them in. A.J. Brown, Jalen Hurts, who's going to have a better season? Send your voice memos. We Hear You coming up at 525, 610-632-0975. Before we even get into your practice observations, any notable players not in attendance?
16: Yes, yeah, so A.J. Brown, Jalen Carter, Joe Tryon, Shoyinka wasn't there, Dontavian Wicks, Lane Johnson, and Jihad Campbell. But it's my understanding that on Tuesday, and understand that these are voluntary, and over those 6 days, you're going to see players come and go. That's kind of the nature of it. But on Tuesday, they had near-perfect attendance with the exception of one player.
15: On Tuesday. So
16: the first day.
15: So that would have meant Lane Johnson was there. Who was the one player who wasn't there on Tuesday?
16: I'm not sure what player that was, but I know that they were just missing one player on the first day.
15: All right, because one of the guys that not there today, you mentioned Jalen Carter wasn't in attendance today, right?
16: Yeah, yeah.
15: Now, could that be because they're in the middle of a contract extension, or we don't have any idea why he wasn't there today?
16: No, I don't think that would have anything to do with it. I'm operating under the assumption that he was one of the players who was there yesterday. So sometimes things pop up. There could be various reasons as to why certain players aren't there. But I wouldn't read too much into that.
15: Gotcha. So they have OTAs this week, next week. They take a little bit of a break, and then there's mandatory mini camp June 9th and 10th.
16: Correct.
15: And then we won't see them again until training camp.
16: That's right. Yeah. That's that rare period where there's nothing going on in the NFL world. Well, yeah, I mean, pretty much.
15: Yeah, rare. It is a rare period when there's nothing going on. All right, so you got to watch practice. Was the media able to watch the entire practice today?
16: Yes.
15: Oh, you were in your glory, weren't you?
16: I love watching practice. It's up there with some of my favorite things to do. You get the notebook out, jot a lot of things down. I'm not a big tweeter during practice because I like to take notes and then incorporate that into my observation story. But, yeah, I mean, I just love it.
15: All right, so did anybody stand out? I know. So, first of all, no shoulder pads, right? It's helmets. That's it?
16: That's it.
15: Yeah. All right. Anybody stand out to you offensively, defensively today?
16: You know, I look for certain, like for example, Markell Bell was the right tackle today in place of Lane Johnson. So I look and see alignments and the personnel groupings. So to no surprise, Marcus Epps was the safety opposite Drew Makuba. I think if I'm looking for a player that really caught my attention today, it would be Jonathan Jones. He had a pick six off of Andy Dalton. He had a nice pass breakup as well. And I view this, Bill, as one of the Eagles' more underrated offseason signings because he gives you positional versatility. He started over 140 games in the NFL, or no, he's played in over 144. He started 78, and he gives you that insurance if you need someone to step in for either any of the three starters there. So I thought he showed some glimpses there. Mekhi Lemon had a nice reception over the middle. Then he had a drop later on a crosser, I believe. Mariq Woolen's length really shows up. He got, I remember later in the practice, he was defending Devontae Smith. The pass was a little underthrown to my recollection, and he kind of got his body in there to break that up. So those are some of the things. And then the quarterback situation with the second team today was Andy Dalton. But my understanding is that on Tuesday it was Tanner McKee. And so that's not out of the ordinary for OTAs. You're kind of mixing and matching and getting players different looks with different units.
15: All right, now you were talking about defensively, and you said Marcus Epps was alongside Drew Makuba.
16: Yeah.
15: Now, Drew Makuba coming off a pretty serious injury, how did he look moving around today?
16: He looked like previous form. Training camp last year, his movement ability is one of his hallmarks. He covers a lot of ground, has a lot of range, also a very high IQ player. I liked him quite a bit coming out of Texas, but he was moving around well. And I'm writing about this in my observations. Johnny Wilson as well is another player that is forgotten about, but in training camp, he suffered a knee and an ankle injury and was out for the season. I think the Eagles really value, well, they do value, but they miss that part of his of what he can bring in terms of his blocking prowess. He was out there. He caught a pass during team drills, and he was moving around well as well.
15: Yeah, Johnny Wilson was a little bit of an under-the-radar loss last year because he did help them in their running game a lot. Now, it's crazy, even with A.J. getting traded, a little bit of a crowded wide receiver room with Mekhi Lemon, Dontavian Wicks, Hollywood Brown, Devontae Smith. We know how much they liked Darius Cooper last year, who made the team out of Tarleton State. Johnny Wilson gonna make the team?
16: Right now, I have him on as the sixth and final receiver because he gives you a unique skill set in terms of his dimensions, his blocking ability. He can play special teams. And when you really whittle it down, Bill, and you're looking for that game day value, it's not so much about what you can do as a receiver at that sixth or even fifth spot. It's about what you can do for the third phase. Can you contribute in another way without having to be ball centric? And Johnny Wilson can do that. He also was coming on a little bit last summer before he had the unfortunate injury. So I think there's something there.
15: Yeah, it'll be interesting to see him. He is a big body, Johnny Wilson. So we'll see what he's going to be able to do. How about tight end Eli Stowers today? Was he out there?
16: He was. He didn't do anything notable. There was a time where he aligned outside and I think he ran a crosser or something like that. He wasn't targeted, but nothing noteworthy.
15: Yeah, because it's going to be interesting. If AJ does get traded, which we all expect to happen, you still got a lot of weapons on this offense. They brought back Grant Calcaterra. We know Sean Mannion, if he is in the Kyle Shanahan, Sean McVay school, they're probably going to go a lot of 12 and 13 personnel with two, three tight ends on the field. So you'd have Goddard and Stowers and Grant Calcaterra.
16: Don't forget Johnny Munt.
15: Oh, yeah, Johnny Munt.
16: Johnny Munt was really operating as the second tight end when the Eagles were in team drills. And again, I always like to throw this out there. Don't make too much off of, you know, OTAs and things like that. The major leagues is when you get to training camp, and that's really where a lot of these sort of personnel groupings and decisions like that really hold a lot more weight. Right now, you're really trying to install things. You heard Jalen Hurts. They're still installing things at this moment. So you're trying to mix and match and see who fits well with which group, you know?
15: Yeah, it's exciting, though, man. Eagles back on the practice field. Like, there's just nothing like the NFL season coming around. Now, let me ask you this. So, A.J. Brown, June 1st is coming. There's been a lot of chatter, like, what the compensation is going to be. Like, your best guess, I mean, what do you think A.J. Brown is going to get the Eagles in return on any sort of trade?
16: I would imagine probably a 2028 first-round pick. I think that sounds about right. Look, he's worth the first-round pick, and any team that gets him is going to be getting a number one wide receiver who still has a number of years of high-end production, in my estimation. He's a game-changing type of player, and I don't foresee any decline coming anytime soon.
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15: Christopher Sanchez, a new franchise record, 44 2/3 consecutive scoreless innings, a record that's been there for 115 years. And Ricky, sometimes I feel like when you're in the moment of watching things unfold in the sports world, you forget to realize that what you're watching is truly historic. And what we're seeing right now with Christopher Sanchez and what this guy is doing, it's absolutely historic. We have never seen anything like this in a Phillies uniform.
0: Well, not in a Phillies uniform, but I could remember when Oral Hershiser was going through it. And you know the strange part back then? You didn't get the games all the time. Every start of his was on national TV, that which probably is going to happen here once Christopher Sanchez gets close. You got to believe that there's a very good chance that maybe two starts from now, if he's still got this going, will be like a nationally televised, everybody watching type thing. This record is unbelievable. I'm watching him pitch, and it's like very effortless. Everything he does is effortless. And you know what I love about Christopher Sanchez? Three pitches. Three stinking pitches he uses. This should be a lesson to all these idiots that go out there and bring seven pitches to the table every night and don't have control of one, because that's what the analytics department has brought back into the game. And Christopher Sanchez, I've said this before, very old school. As a matter of fact, you think about what he does with his pitches. His sinker, loves to throw it inside to the righties, can paint on the inside corner. And then his changeup is just absolute filth. I mean, the only one that I could compare it to that I've seen, when, and I got to see it firsthand, was back in the day, Trevor Hoffman, who, number one, unbelievable closer back in the day, but he had a changeup that was like Bugs Bunny. And right now, I got to compare Christopher Sanchez to that. This is a guy that when he gets in trouble out on the mound, there is no trouble in his eyes. And that is why he still has this streak. Let's face it. He had a runner on second base in the first inning yesterday. Nobody out. Very well could have disappeared in a second. Instead, bear down, get out of the inning, ho-hum, yawner. I'll go seven innings instead. This guy, man, don't blink, because you're missing a guy that deserves all the credit in the world, because he, think about when he started. See, this is what I love to do when guys start doing historical things. When he first started, do you know who his competition was to win a job as the fifth starter for the Philadelphia Phillies? Do you have any idea?
15: You said it before, and I'm forgetting the name now.
0: How could you forget the name?
15: You said it before.
0: Bailey Falter.
15: That's correct.
0: And if you remember, I believe they split a game that Falter started the first three innings, then Sanchez pitched the second three innings, and the winner of that battle was going to be the fifth starter. He ended up winning that battle and moving on. And look where he is now. This is a guy that the expectations have changed for Christopher Sanchez. Every time he goes on the mound, I think you expect a Phillies win. And I don't think that's unfair anymore. He has entered the realm of Zach Wheeler. Every time you step on the mound, you expect greatness. You expect a win from these guys. And I'm not saying that's a bad thing, because I think it's a really, really good thing. But when I look at him and what he does out on the mound, it's something special. And don't blink, people. Keep your eyes on this guy. He's going to pitch against, his next start's going to be at home against the Padres in one of those games. I know they have a day off today and a day off Monday, so I don't know how they're going to line that up. But this is a guy that is must watch right now for the Philadelphia Phillies.
15: Yeah, he really is, man. And just to put some of this into perspective, these are some of the things he's doing right now. We already know franchise record, 44 2/3 consecutive scoreless innings. He also has the franchise record, 5 consecutive starts of 7-plus innings pitched and 0 earned runs. Franchise record for the lowest ERA in a single month. It's 0 in the month of May. Second most innings pitched in a single month with 39, with 0 runs allowed in Major League Baseball history. And he's the first pitcher in the modern era with 40-plus strikeouts and no runs allowed in a calendar month. And now we turn our focus. He's got the franchise record for most innings in a row without a scoreless innings. He turns our focus to Major League Baseball. You mentioned Oral Hershiser. He's at 59 innings. Still a long way to go, but with the way Sanchez is pitching, is there anybody who thinks he can't do it? But the way he's throwing the ball right now?
0: I told you he does it very ho-hum. And to add to those numbers, you want to hear his numbers in May? 39 innings pitched, 25 hits. 25 hits. Obviously, no runs, no homers. Here's the special part. 3 walks and 45 strikeouts. That is sick.
1: Love
0: that
1: it.
0: Is sickening.
15: It's amazing, man.
0: That is dealing with the best of them. I mean, you got to give him all the credit in the world. And you know what I love about him? So humble about it. Like, he was asked about it. He's like, yeah, it's pretty cool, and I'm very proud of myself. I think that's a great answer. Why? You should be proud of yourself.
15: Now,
0: only like 5 other pitchers have done this ever.
15: It's insane, but not to bring us down. But as you're throwing out those numbers,
0: yeah,
15: the thing that keeps jumping out to me.
0: Here we go.
15: 5 starts, no earned runs, and yet he's only 4-0.
0: Well, he lost the game 1-0 to Cleveland.
15: How do you not have a 5-0 record?
0: Wouldn't you know it? That was like, I don't even know if you would call that his worst start, but as far as like walking, he had 2 walks in that game. That still doesn't give up a run. Only had 6 strikeouts in that game. But if you remember the Guardians, they were free swingers. Early on in counts, they were swinging. They a lot of ground ball outs. And that's what it's all about sometimes. It's about, you know what, taking what that offense will give you. But, I mean, I watched that game yesterday. There's got to be some intervention. What do they call it? Divine intervention.
15: What, with the Crawford making that big catch in
0: Crawford,
15: center?
0: Crawford, a huge catch in center field. You look as far. Machado crushed that ball left. If that game was played the night before, that ball's up in the upper deck.
15: Yeah, it stays in the park.
0: So, I mean, I think I've had that happen to me once. And I know the game. So, I mean, it's just one of those things where you feel like you. He even said it. He said, yeah, I thought it was a home run.
15: Yeah, it is. It is some intervention. You got to get a little lucky. But like you mentioned, that changeup is just ugly. Ugly in a good way.
0: Yeah.
15: If you're a hitter, it's but in a bad way.
0: You know what was interesting? I was really concentrating on yesterday. Like, how many strikes does he actually throw in an at-bat? He'll get ahead, and then it's like fishing. And I think he almost plays a game with this. Like, I'm going to start a changeup over the middle of the plate. It's going to end up a foot off the plate, and they're going to swing. And it literally... And I'm trying to work along with them, and I guess pitches pretty well what he's throwing because I watch him so much. And I guess if you're watching every pitch, you're going to start like, the Padres don't see him every game like I do. And I'm like, well, here comes a changeup. It's going to go off the plate. But I'm thinking to myself, if I'm hitting, I'm swinging because I think it's down the middle. And the one thing that tells me is that they don't see a rotation out of his hand with his changeup or his slider. They are up Blanks Creek without a paddle. Well, they might have a paddle in the bat, but it's not helping them.
15: It's remarkable what he's doing. And now what you're watching could be, and it's being described by a lot of national analysts as maybe the best Cy Young war we've seen in quite some time. You look around the National League, you got Otani, obviously Sanchez, Mizorowski, what he's doing, Chris Sale, Chase Burns, all these guys are in the mix.
0: Now I'm going to say something. I'm erasing Ohtani.
15: You don't think he pitches enough?
0: Christopher Sanchez has 79 innings pitched right now. He has 49. That to me, if he wins a Cy Young, that is bull spit.
15: Yeah. I mean, he does have a below 1 ERA, which is absurd.
0: I understand. I know what his numbers are. I see his numbers. I get it. But my whole thing is you have to be able to go out there every fifth day if you're going to be a Cy Young candidate, unless you're a reliever that has a ton of saves and like a minuscule ERA.
15: Well, we're going to talk to later today at 5:00. Our Hall of Fame writer for The Athletic, Jason Starr, is going to be joining us. And there's been a lot of Phillies fans coming at him because he did his Cy Young race update a couple weeks ago. And he didn't have Sanchez as the number one.
0: You think he's on there now?
15: So he wants to defend himself
0: a little. You think he's on that list now?
15: Yeah, so he'll be joining us at 5:00. According to FanDuel Sportsbook, right now, best odds for National League Cy Young, Christopher Sanchez at a plus 150. Mizorowski's the closest at a plus 300. Then Paul Skeens still
0: in the
15: mix.
0: Stop right there. He should not be on the list right now.
15: Skeens? No.
0: He's got a 3 ERA. There's 5 other guys that have better ERAs than him. I understand he's won
15: Vegas
0: it before.
15: Odds, yeah.
0: I get he's won it before, but in all honesty, if you were doing a list, would you put him on it right now?
15: No, not right now.
0: Like, if you had to give somebody 5 pitchers to go, here's your picks. Are you putting Paul Skeens on that list? I know Livy Dunn's there, so you might say yes.
15: Yeah, just so she could be around.
0: Yes, I guess maybe you would throw him on there because of her. But yeah, not because of his on-field. He's had three games where he was subpar. One of them against the Phillies.
15: Skeens, yeah. So he's on the Vegas odds, but I don't put him in the top right now in the race. But Mizorowski, Sale, and Burns.
0: But when the voting comes around, you know what they're going to remember. A scoreless streak.
15: You know what? Before we even turn our focus to the Cy Young stuff, let's relive the moment yesterday. What it sounded like right on NBC Sports Philadelphia, Tom McCarthy on the call, when Christopher Sanchez set the franchise record for the most consecutive scoreless innings. Listen to this.
1: Ground ball back toward the middle. Stott to his right has it. Throws to first in time. And Christopher Sanchez has set a new franchise record for scoreless innings by a pitcher as he passes Grover Cleveland Alexander. A record that stood 115 years. And the 29-year-old from La Romana, the Dominican Republic, has established a brand new feats.
15: It's unbelievable. I mean, even hearing the call again, it gives you goosebumps. Because Ricky, have you seen anything like this? Like, we've seen pitchers come into Major League Baseball that have all this buzz around them. Like, oh, this is going to be the next ace. This is going to be, look at Andrew Painter, right? We've been hearing about Andrew Painter for years now. Christopher Sanchez, in essence, came out of nowhere. I've never seen anything like this.
0: He did come out of nowhere, but he has all the self-confidence you need. I mean, I want you to think about this. Christopher Sanchez has this streak of 44 and two-thirds innings. Do you realize that hitters are 0 for 26 with runners in scoring position off him?
15: Amazing, man.
0: That is unbelievable. That tells me that he has zero panic whatsoever. And all he does is make his pitches. You watch him on the mound. He doesn't change his way of what he's doing out there. He just continues doing what he's doing. He's not dumb. He's going to give up a run at some point. He knows it's going to happen. Whether he breaks the record or not, I don't know. I mean, 15 innings, you look at it and you're like, well, he's already at 44. He's only got 15 left. It's a lot of innings.
15: Especially, it's at least two starts.
0: Especially, I believe, both his starts will probably be at CBP. So, I mean, it's a tough place to not give up a run.
15: In warm weather, ball's going to carry.
0: Yeah, so, I mean, I think he may break it, though. I really do. I think he's got the stuff to do it. It's just a matter if does somebody get lucky. I mean, he may have a runner on second, two outs, a broken back goes over his shortstop or something like that. That's how I could see him giving up a run. But the other issue, here's the only issue that I have. His next start is going to be the Padres again.
15: They just saw him. Yeah, not ideal. Not ideal.
0: It's not ideal.
15: So right now, like you just said, 44 and two-thirds. Here's the top 10 scoreless inning streaks in all of Major League Baseball. All tied, 8, 9, and 10. Cy Young, Doc White, and who is it? Sal Magley? Am I saying that right? Who's that? Sal Magley. Is that name ringing a bell?
0: Nope.
15: 1950? They all have 45 innings. Hubble's got 45 and a third. How about in 2015? You remember who had 45 and two-thirds scoreless inning streak?
0: 25 and two-thirds?
15: 45 and two-thirds in 2015.
0: Cranky.
15: Yeah. Greinke's on the list, number six. That's the only one in recent memory. Then you got Bob Gibson in 68.
0: Yep.
15: Jack Coombs in 1910. Walter Johnson in 1913.
0: Coombsy threw the daylights out of it, by the way. He really had a good curveball. He was nasty that year. He really was.
15: Then you got Don Drysdale, 58 straight in 68, and then Oral Hershiser, 59 and 88.
0: Never saw Drysdale pitch. You know what I remembered him from? The Brady Bunch.
15: Well, he was in that?
0: He was in the Brady Bunch.
15: All right, so right now, 44 and two-thirds, he would need 15 more scoreless innings to break the record for the Major League Baseball history. But when we look at just left-handers, he's close to breaking the Major League Baseball record for lefties.
0: Yeah, he's second.
15: So hold on, Jason Stark, who's joining us, he put this out earlier yesterday. Hold on, I want to find this statistic. Longest scoreless inning streaks by a left-handed pitcher since 1900. Hubble in 1933. Doc White in 1904, they both had over 45, and now Sanchez at 44 and two-thirds. So he only needs another inning of scoreless ball to become the record holder for left-handed pitchers.
0: Yep.
15: This is insane what we're watching.
0: He's definitely getting there. It is, you know what? It is insane. I was watching that game. Sorry, I had to leave you yesterday.
15: but you got to watch the game.
0: I was watching the game, and the one thing like that you really take out of it is that he has a really good idea of who he is. And I know that sounds odd, but I think he trusts his stuff more than what a batter's, like, what you do is go over a batter's weaknesses. I don't even think he needs to do that. I think he just needs to throw his stuff, because I don't think anybody in their right mind can hit him well. Not now.
15: It's incredible to watch.
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7: Jason Stark, Hall of Fame writer for The Athletic. Jason, you're breaking up a fight here, man. So
8: I don't know if I'm up to that job, but I'll see what I can do.
7: So it all started because I said to Ricky Bowe that he should apologize to Matt Klentak, because it was Klentak who traded for Sanchez. It was Klentak who signed Zach Wheeler and traded for JT Realmuto and was the general manager when they signed Bryce Harper. And he refuses to give Klentak any credit, Jason.
8: This is an interesting discussion. Matt took a lot of big swings in that job, and he hit on those big swings. It was the little swings that I think did him in. I think it was leadership stuff that became an issue internally. But Matt doesn't get enough credit for the things that he did do here. I think that's totally correct.
7: Thank you, Jason. Ricky, your rebuttal?
9: I think he's stunk.
7: All right. I don't want to take over this conversation because we got to talk about Sanchez. But you start us off every single week with a stat of the week. I'm sure you got a good one for us today.
8: Yeah. What do you say we actually start with a stat of the week on Christopher Sanchez? Bet that shocks you guys if that's where we're going, huh? I don't know if you know this, but this scoreless streak of Christopher Sanchez, it's even more historic than we even knew. I dug in on this today. This is not just the longest scoreless inning streak in Phillies history.

0: Turns out, Carl Hubble, two of his innings came out of the bullpen during that streak, which means only 43 and a third of it came as a starter. What's that mean, boys? It means Christopher Sanchez, his streak, is the longest ever by a left-handed starter in the live ball era, which means it's getting more legendary literally every day. It's amazing, isn't it?
1: It really is amazing. You know what? The one thing about Christopher Sanchez is he's made himself into what he is. Do you agree with that? I mean, when he first came up, if you remember, it was a battle between him and Bailey Falter trying to get a number five spot in a rotation.
0: Yeah, well, I mean, when you were talking about how, Bill, this is a Matt Clentock triumph, that trade, it's crazy to look back on the version of Christopher Sanchez that he traded for, that the Phillies traded for. Look at his AAA numbers sometime. 99 walks in 181 innings. What? That's 5 per 9 innings. And now he's a strike-throwing machine. 3 walks in the entire month of May. So this is really a development triumph. Caleb Cotham deserves a lot of credit, but Christopher Sanchez has done this. What he's become, I think a lot of it is just he knows he can throw that changeup anytime, any count, any hitter. He could tell these guys it's coming. Nobody can hit it. How about this? In May, he's thrown 207 changeups, 8 hits. The hitters have swung at 125 changeups, 8 hits, 64 swings and misses. 64 whiffs, 8 hits. You understand why StatCast values that pitch as the single best pitch in the sport, and they're not wrong. Am I missing something?
1: No, I will tell you this much. During this streak, do you realize he's held batting average with runners in score or runners on base 0-for-26?
0: Yeah, that'll work.
1: That's insanity. It's insanity.
0: It really is. But, you know, he's like these 3 pitches, everything's tunneling out of the same slot, moving in different directions at different speeds, all at the bottom of the zone. So he's got this changeup, sinker, slider mix, and it just makes him not hittable. Would you believe that the launch angle against him, all his pitches this month, is less than 1 degree? That means it's a miracle when the hitters even get the ball in the air. That's even when they're making contact, period. I don't know what you guys see, but that's what I see. This combination of swing, miss, ground ball, presence, confidence. It's crazy.
2: Yeah, it is crazy. And we're talking to Jason Stark of The Athletic. Now, Jason, you're going on and on about how great Sanchez is. Now I got to give you an opportunity to defend yourself. A lot of Phillies fans have been upset when you did your Cy Young rankings a couple weeks ago. Even on the Phillies broadcast yesterday, they're asking if Jason Stark's going to change his Cy Young race article. What do you got to say about it?
0: Yeah, thanks for giving me this opportunity. So 2 weeks ago, Bill, I wrote what wasn't even really a whole column. It was a short companion column to my main column. And it went something like, are you ready for the greatest National League Cy Young race ever? And if you've been listening to my buddies Fransky and Stocker for the last couple of weeks, you might think I didn't even mention Christopher Sanchez in that column, which people who think that obviously didn't read it. Those two guys are having a lot of fun with this. That's all my fault. I told them I was cool with that. I will admit, Christopher Sanchez was not the main focus of that column because this was 2 weeks ago and 24 shutout innings ago. So it's almost as if things can change in baseball in 2 weeks. I don't know if you ever noticed that. So here's my message to all 6 million Philadelphians who feel like they've needed to check in with me about how I hate their team and I hate their star pitcher or whatever it is they think. I've noticed this guy's pretty good, okay? I'll have more about him in my column tomorrow, okay? And thank you for your input. You're welcome.
2: Yeah, and you just mentioned the Cy Young race.

0: and as much as we all want it to be Christopher Sanchez in this city, it is going to be quite the race this year in the National League, man.
1: Yeah, exactly. You know, my job is not to just look at the Phillies and say, go team. I'm looking at Shohei Ohtani with an ERA under one. I'm looking at the Miz in Milwaukee with 203 fastballs over 100 miles an hour this month and the highest strikeout ratio in the history of the sport. I'm looking at Mason Miller, who never gives up a hit or a run. I'm looking at Paul Skeens, who is Paul Skeens. We could keep going here. Chris Sale, Chase Burns. You know the list. Zach Wheeler should be on the list. This is an incredible time for pitching in the league. And I was really just trying to reflect that. I wasn't trying to diss anybody. Imagine that.
2: But why is that? Why has pitching become like, and if you look, though, I believe there's only like 20-something guys below a 4 ERA as a starter.
1: You know what? It's never been harder to hit. I really believe this. It's not just that pitchers throw harder than they've ever thrown in the history of mankind. It's that there's no such thing as a fastball count anymore. We've never seen fewer fastballs thrown to hitters, even at a time when they're gearing up for 98, 99, 100, 102, 103. There's so much information now that these pitchers know when they take the mound exactly what you can hit. And guess what? They're going to throw it there. You've got defenses aligned because they know if their pitcher throws this pitch to this hitter in this count, they know where the ball's going and somebody's going to be standing there. And then you've got these pitching labs. Like the Phillies have them. Every team has a pitching lab now where pitches are being designed to move in ways pitches have never moved in the history of our sport. And so imagine being a hitter standing there trying to read where the ball is going to go at 100 miles an hour. It's never been harder to do that, and that's what you're saying.
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0: All right, so we're talking about this MLB labor negotiations with the MLBPA. Because if you missed it, it's unfolding out in the public because they're releasing both of their proposals. And granted, in any negotiation, the initial proposal is simply just that. It's a negotiation tactic, and you would hope you could meet in the middle. But this seems to be really far apart because the players have come out and said they do not want a salary cap. The owners have come out and said, we want a salary cap. Both sides seem to agree you need a floor because a lot of teams refuse to spend money. You need a floor. But like Ricky and I both pointed out, if you're going to have a floor, you probably have to have a ceiling as well. And if the players refuse, we are headed for a lockout in 2027. So the big question then becomes, can baseball survive this? Now, Ricky Bowe has the unique situation of being a part of the 1994 lockout. And yesterday, when Jason Stark joined the show, he said he doesn't think baseball has ever recovered from that. Listen to Stark.
1: Like, the cash register is ringing now, and the sport's in a good place for the most part now. But do you really think that baseball has ever regained its place in the American heart and soul? Somebody taught me once a great lesson. You should never let people learn that they can live without that thing they think they can never live without. That's something that everybody in baseball should keep in mind if they're thinking they can shut down the sport for a month or two or three or six and people will come back. People learn that there are other things to do in life. And I don't want them to learn that because baseball has been my life.
0: All right, Ricky Bowe. Now, you heard Jason saying there he doesn't think they ever got back to the level they were prior to the 94 strike. You lived it.
2: Yeah, it was different. It's been different ever since. I came up before the strike, and you could tell the fan base was all excited. And then it was just like when we came back, it was like, you know, they looked at you differently. They looked at like you stole something from them. And quite frankly, I mean, that year, it was a World Series. They didn't play playoffs. It was August like 13th or something, and we didn't come back until, what, May? I mean, that's a long time to be off of baseball, and you know what? People forget. In a sense that when you're going to games, we take them for granted right now, but if we didn't have baseball to go to right now, how pissed off would fans be? They'd be pissed no matter how good or how bad your team is. You want your team there. And if they're not going to be there that next year, there's going to be issues. People will drop season tickets. People will not come back to the games. And that's what, like, we were hearing. Never come back. I'm never doing this. Never going to this game again. You know, signs up in the stands when we come back that you guys suck, this and that. And that's just what happens. People get very attached to something like they are right now with baseball. And then when it's gone, it can get forgotten, if you know what I mean.
0: Yeah, listen, it's a huge issue. And not only with the fans forgetting to come back, like you and I have been talking a lot off air as well. If the lockout is an extended lockout, how many of these teams are going to be able to survive without any revenue coming in?
2: That's a big problem.
0: You know, are some of these teams going to go
2: under? Well, not only are you, not only are you hurting the teams, you're also hurting the people that work for the teams. The baseball players don't think about that. Are they? Are they really thinking about that? Because what's going to happen if there is a strike or there is a lockout and they go and they're gone for a long time? What happens to all these people's jobs? They're all gone.
0: And they don't want to sit around waiting for them. You need money.
2: They're all gone. All those jobs will disappear. The Phillies, I'm just putting the Phillies out there, they'll have to just let people go. If you're not bringing in money, you're not going to just fork out money.
0: I mean, look at the ripple effect, too. Not only the people who work for the Phillies. Yeah.
2: TV, radio, us. I mean, you look at everything.
0: And then you even got the food vendors and all the people who make money because of the games.
2: Well, that's what I'm talking about, the ushers.
0: It's crazy.
2: How about the ushers? I mean, a lot of people make a living because of that.
0: Man, I hope it doesn't come to this, but I don't see how it doesn't. Like, it doesn't feel like there's going to be a middle ground here. If the players don't agree to a cap and the owners draw a line in the sand, there will be a lockout.
2: Yeah, but I'm telling you right now, I told you, in 94, they were going to bring scabs in to play. They were going to bring in people to play. They will do it again.
0: Oh, maybe I'll start loosening up the arm there, Ricky Bo. Would you be considered a scab as a retired MLB? Can you come back out of retirement?
2: I'm sure anybody who plays is considered that. But, I mean, that's where you have to really kind of separate what you really want.
0: Yeah.
2: Because at some point, does it just become like, oh, the hell with those guys? We'll just reestablish our own league without a players association? Can they do that? I wonder if they probably could.
0: This is going to get ugly. And I also think, like, even though they're putting their negotiations out in public, they haven't really turned ugly yet. You know, things are going to start getting leaked when they are really far apart about the owners are going to want you to think the players are being greedy. The players are going to want you to think the owners are being greedy. Like, I do worry about what unfolds right out on full display, because the difference between now and 94, we didn't have social media in 1994.
2: No, there wasn't.
0: So now think about how much easier it is to get messages out that you want to get out.
2: Well, you know what you do, and the fan bases will probably do this, is start blocking all those guys.
0: Yeah, you don't want to hear it.
2: Well, don't give them any more money.
0: As Bryce Harper would say, you don't want losers seeing
2: that
0: your stuff.
2: That is the strangest. Man, that's not even a thought process that goes into that.
0: Calling everybody losers?
2: Yeah, called everybody a loser.
14: That was crazy.
0: Yeah, if you missed it, Bryce Harper, anyone that was ridiculing him about his toothbrushing thing was a loser, including us, I guess.
14: Yeah, we're also
0: including
14: losers.
0: Including us.
14: That still is flying under the radar, by the way.
0: Yeah, it is. It is. I think a lot of people were
14: crazy.
2: No, a lot of people don't want to believe it that Bryce would do that.
0: Well, I only saw
2: that's
0: it on
2: what it is.
0: But I only saw it on Bleacher Report. I didn't see any audio of it or anything. So, look, if you have strong opinions about this lockout, I would love to hear from you. Send your text, send your voice memos to the Davis Honda text line, 610-632-0975. But we just mentioned Bryce Harper. The other conversation that we've been having, and this is thanks to Jim Salisbury for putting it out there as an idea on the Philly show, his podcast, should the Phillies move Bryce Harper back to the outfield? This is something that has been discussed in the past. They don't have a right-handed bat in their lineup that you could rely on. They certainly don't have right-handed power in their lineup. If it's easier to find a right-handed first baseman, would you move Bryce Harper back to the outfield and make a trade for a right-handed first baseman? I would love to hear from people on that as well. Same number, 610-632-0975. In fact, we got a few texts on that, Silvana.
14: Yeah, we do. Okay. So, would you like ones about Bryce Harper moving out into the outfield?
0: Yeah, I want to hear
14: thoughts on that.
0: Yeah, I want to hear what people have to say about moving Bryce.
14: Yeah, so we have this texter that says, I don't care what Harper says about moving to the outfield. They are not going to risk putting their $300 million man in the outfield. Sorry, not happening.
0: Yeah, but see, here's what's the alternative, Ricky. The alternative is you don't get an answer in your outfield and you come up short again. And then there's a potential lockout in 2027. So now that $300 million man is even older. You probably don't have Zach Wheeler in 2028. This might be your best chance. And I think you got to do everything in your power to try to get over the hump.
2: I agree with you. I agree. I've been saying this since the beginning of the year, that enjoy this one, because who knows what's going to happen after this. Baseball might look a lot different, too. You know what I mean? Things might change drastically.
0: You're right. After a lockout.
2: After a lockout, you never know. Certain guys may just retire. Like, if you would have already made $250 million in your career and you go into a lockout and you're in your mid to upper 30s, are you like, this isn't that bad? Play golf? sit at home,
0: get a taste of it. There will be guys that do this. Well, and like Zach Wheeler, he might be a guy who just says, I'm going to be too old to try to come back.
2: That's probably exactly what he's going to do.
0: Man, could you imagine? This could be the last year of Zach Wheeler.
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7: Welcome in to Point Blank with Brendan Gunn. Shout out to Matt Menark for putting in that new intro on the show. I've got you here until 1 p.m. today, getting you all fired up. Point Blank range, I guess. Nick Earnshaw behind the glass. And there's a lot to talk about. Sixers, they got a new Pobo, president of basketball operations in here. Hopefully, he can get the thing back in the right direction. Maybe shed a salary. We'll get to that later on in the show. Hell, the Phillies get back in the win column last night over, you know, the World Series favorites, the Los Angeles Dodgers. Questionable decision at first, but it paid off for Don Mattingly. Phillies come back last night. They win 4-3. We'll talk about them as well. And of course, you got to talk about Christopher Sanchez. I know it's been a couple of days since he set that record, but is that guy the best athlete in the city of Philadelphia right now? We'll talk about that as well. But we sit here this morning, this lovely Sunday morning here and around the city of Philadelphia, the last day of May. And it feels good. Feels good for a lot of reasons. Summer's here. Your kids are almost out for the summer, ready to go. But for me, it means we've almost arrived at the key date. Technically, tomorrow is June 1st. You got to wait until the 2nd. But we're on the cusp, the precipice of a new day, finally. And maybe it takes a little while, but we're talking about the Philadelphia Eagles, and we're talking about they can finally trade A.J. Brown without having to eat all his salary cap hit on this year's salary cap. They can split it in half. How we get it done is right, in the wise words of A.J. Brown there. And to me, it's been a long journey. It's been exhausting. I'm sure you're sick of hearing about it out there, just as much as I'm almost sick of talking about it. Me and Nick Earnshaw behind the glass have done many a shows. And every time you got to talk about an A.J. Brown, you got to mix an A.J. Brown thing. What's the latest rumor here? And then the whole Diana Rossini thing set it all on fire. But we've arrived. The last day of May. And I cannot wait. And I love A.J. Brown. I love what he did here. But the way he's acted about this is ridiculous. And there's some people out there that just don't get it. As a matter of fact, this guy was a pretty damn good wide receiver himself. Steve Smith. He was on First Take on ESPN the other day. And he just completely mischaracterized the whole situation.
8: He's well-beloved in that locker room, in that organization. He's respected. Yeah, some people may not like the way he's aired their dirty laundry, but don't make it seem like he's a headache and he's a problem child, because he's not. Just because he's expecting and expressing that he wants to be better, right? No one goes to work and say, hey, I want to be fired and be really average today and receive all my payments. So cool. That's not it. So I don't understand why people are so upset at athletes wanting to be good, when half of the time the fans are complaining about, you didn't make that catch because of my fantasy team, or you didn't do this because that impacted my betting line. All of that stuff. And all of a sudden now there's a problem. So I'm not buying it, bro.
7: All right. There's a lot of things to unpack there. It's like an onion. Obviously, A.J. Brown is well respected in that locker room. That's like, you can't debate that. What you can debate is Steve Smith talking about, oh, people don't show up to work saying, I want to be average. I want to be this. I want to be that. Like, I don't want to be anything great. You're right, Steve Smith. Nobody shows up to work doing that. They all want to be great, just like A.J. Brown wants to be great. The rest of everybody else doesn't show up talking about, oh, let me read a book on the sideline and draw all the attention to me and say, I want all these gaudy stats. Last time I checked the history books in Philadelphia, the guy has gone over 1,000 yards every season. He set the yardage market record for the Philadelphia Eagles. Like, come on now. We're talking about, like, he only had 30 catches and 300 yards. He's putting up Quez Watkins stats. The guy is on an all-time run here. As a matter of fact, last I checked, he was on the trajectory to not only be the best Eagles wide receiver in franchise history, the guy was already on that track to be on the Hall of Fame. How much is more? Kobe Bryant in that old commercial back in the day. How much is more? How much greater can greatness get? You had 1,400 yards a couple of times. You went over 1,000 this year by a couple. I get it. You want a couple hundred more. What do you want, 10,000 yards a game? It's not feasible. It's not possible. And I love you, A.J. Brown, but I'm so glad it's almost June because you're going to be somebody else's problem right now. And I say that with love. I appreciate you winning that Super Bowl 59 title for us. You're a key part of that. But the way you handled yourself the past couple of years, it's infuriating. The Giants game in 2022, when we beat their ass 38 to whatever, and he's sitting there screaming on the way to the locker room because he didn't get his. Come on now, bro. I love you. But we're on June. We're on to June and we're on to new things. Coming up on the other side of Point Blank with Brendan Gunn, we're going to play some Jalen Hurts clips from this week and Saquon Barkley about, I guess, their current teammate right now. This time next week may be a different story. We'll hear from Nick Earnshaw as well on that. He's behind the glass. I'm Brendan Gunn. 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
7: Welcome back into Point Blank with Brendan Gunn. That's me, of course, Nick Earnshaw behind the glass. And we're on the cusp of a new day, a new month, a new kind of half a league year, I guess, because you get to split the salary cap hits, the dead cap hits for post-June 1st moves. So coming June 2nd is probably a trade. A.J. Brown's probably going to be a Patriot. I know there's a lot of posturing going along right now out there saying that two teams haven't agreed to a deal. Okay, if you say so. And other teams are getting involved. I know we saw the Chargers playing at PHL the other day. Were they working on a deal? Probably something else. Probably just billionaires hanging out with other billionaires, if I had to guess, flying in on their private jet. But A.J. Brown, his time here in Philadelphia, it's numbered. And I get it when this thing all passes. I'll have a clear look on things, a clearer mind on things. I'll look back on it more fondly. But right now, I'm just so over it, man. I'm so sick of it. The way AJ acted the past couple of... I know in 2024 they won the Super Bowl, but it was getting annoying at that point, too. People can say that helped them get to where they needed to be, and he held the team accountable. All right, but then you think back to last year, the Vikings game, when he goes for a $125, couple of touchdowns. Jalen Hurts had the perfect passer rating. And A.J. Brown gets on the gram and says, you're feeding me, but not really feeding me? Bro, we just got a big win in Minnesota over a defense that was rocking at that point. One of the best in the leagues under Brian Flores. And you're posting that? Using me without using me? Like, come on. And then just the whining and the crying, not answering the questions after the game. You're playing a kid's game for a living. All right. Enough of me. His teammates were finally asked about A.J. Brown earlier this week. And this was Jalen Hurts' initial reaction.
16: Pick the right question to sip on, huh? No, I think for us, we're focused on learning the offense. It really doesn't change in terms of our approach to improve. There's an if, obviously been a lingering thing, but you know, nothing can replace all the greatness that we achieved together.
7: Yeah, that's where I'm at. Nothing can replace all the greatness that they achieved together. But it feels like having him around anymore is almost counterproductive at this point. If it was Madden and you got like a 98 overall receiver you plug in and he, you know, runs routes and does nothing else, I would take it. The issue is he's not happy here. He causes mayhem, and it is what it is. And the root of it, we still don't know. We knew A.J. Brown came in here and Jalen Hurts was his friend. Jalen Hurts was at the draft party. They were at each other's draft parties when they got taken out. Jalen Hurts walked A.J. Brown around the campus on a recruiting trip at Alabama back in the day, where A.J. Brown's dad wanted him to go. It didn't work out. He's the godfather to A.J. Brown's first daughter. Somewhere along the way, they stopped seeing eye to eye. Somewhere out there on the ethos of the radio world here in Philadelphia, Brandon Graham once got on the air and said, those two, they used to be best friends, and now they're not. And if I recall back then, counter to what a lot of people say, oh, no one in the locker room ever said anything bad about A.J. Brown. Last I checked, BG said he could be a better friend. It's neither here nor there. But Jalen Hurts was not invited to A.J. Brown's wedding a couple of weeks ago. TMZ got it wrong. They said no Eagles were. I think I saw Darius Slay. I think I saw Saquon Barkley. Hell, I think I saw Jalix Hunt. No Jalen Hurts, though. Hurts also spoke about his relationship with Brown.
16: Well, none's changed since we last spoke at the end of the season. We're really good, and I saw how beautiful the pictures came out at his wedding. I'm very happy for him and his wife and his family, and it's a beautiful thing to step into covenant. So I was very excited and congratulatory.
7: Yeah, beautiful thing to step into covenants. I'm doing that come October. Weird thing to hear from your quarterback, I guess. But Jalen Hurts went the high road when it came to A.J. Brown. And so did Saquon Barkley. And Saquon Barkley put it in a way where he's got love for him. But at the end of the day, if anyone knows, it's Saquon, that the NFL is just a business.
18: I don't think we really addressed it. It's football. It's the National Football League. No. I think it's, if you sit at me, it's going to be a hard time for me to say anything bad about A.J. Brown. I'm a big fan of A.J. Brown, one of my really good friends, one of my favorite teammates I've ever been around. Just respect him as a man, but this is the business. It's the NFL. If I'm not here, if Jalen's not here, if, you know, whoever's not here, the show goes on. And that's just how the NFL operates. So you don't really address it. It's not really anything to be addressed. You just go by your work and keep getting better, and you know, whatever happens, you know, it's above my pay grade. And I'm just focused on being the best player that I can be and also be the best leader I can be for this team going into the next season.
7: Yeah, I mean, it's spoken like a true leader from Saquon Barkley there. And it's not really something that has to be addressed, I'd imagine. The guys aren't dumb. They don't live under a rock like Patrick Starr. They're out there. Their heads aren't in the sand. They know the rumors. They know everything. Hell, that's why Jalen Hurts said, "Oh, wow, what a question to come back to taking a sip of water." Like, he knows the elephant in the room, or I guess not in the room at OTAs, but you get what I'm saying. Like, you get what I'm saying. A.J. Brown, I appreciate you. Thanks for taking us to two Super Bowls. Thanks for helping us win one. Take your books, blow the dust off them, take them up I-95. Enjoy your time in Foxborough. I hope it gives you everything you hoped for. Actually, that's a lie. I hope he fails. I do. I hope he fails, Nick. Like, there's only so much I can take when someone's successful and they just want more. You sound like a spoiled brat. Where are you at with all this?
19: Yeah, you remember a few months back, I was like, you know what? Just keep him.
7: Yeah.
19: Honestly, I'm on your side. I over the past like few weeks, I'm just like, get it over with.
7: Yeah.
19: I'm so over this stuff. I can't stand talking about it anymore. I'm done. Just send him to New England. Get your 2028 first round pick or whatever it is.
7: Yeah.
19: You better get a first round pick.
7: Yes.
19: And get it over with. Because this guy, I'm over it. I'm done. I know he hasn't said anything, but the whole situation is just ridiculous. He's not showing up to OTAs. His teammates have to answer for it. I mean, it's just, I'm done.
7: It's been months, dude, and I'm so glad we're finally here. From the time you lost to the 49ers back in January to the beginning of June, it's been the only story in the NFL until a story kind of parallel to it. With Diana Rossini and Mike Vrabel came.
19: That elevated it.
7: Yeah, not to get inside the weeds on that one, but like I think that's what they were doing. But that was the major story across the NFL with A.J. Brown the whole time until Mike Vrabel came along. And it sucks you're in the middle of it. You're in the eye of the storm, and I know the eye of the storm is kind of calm, so whatever. But we're in the center of the storm with the whole story, and I'm so glad it is almost over. And it makes for a good talking point come August when the Birds go up to Foxborough for a joint minicamp, training camp. That'll be electric, and I hope Quinyon Mitchell gives them the work. I hope Coop gives them the work, and I hope A.J. Brown doesn't get what he wants. I hope the NFL has that tape from the postseason run on Drake May, and I hope more stories keep coming out about Mike Vrabel, A.J. Brown's boy, and he's got to quit, and I hope A.J. Brown just, you know, falls off a cliff, metaphorically speaking, on the football field. Wish him well and health in life. I don't want him to get hurt or anything. I just want him to go out there and suck. Coming up on the other side, one guy who does not suck is Christopher Sanchez. We'll go down his month of May, and it's one for the books, history books, if you will. Is he the best athlete currently in the city of Philadelphia? Me and Nick Earnshaw will discuss. This is Point Blank with Brendan Gunn on 97.5 The Fanatic.
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19: The Phillies bounce back in L.A. I'm Nick Earnshaw with your Fanatic Sports Update. The Phillies got the W last night over the Los Angeles Dodgers. Bouncing back after losing on Friday, they win 4-3 last night, and Mundo Sosa hit the go-ahead home run in the eighth inning to help put the Fightins in front late.
20: Fly ball, left field, hit pretty well. Call going back toward the wall. It is... Oh, it stayed in. Oh, it's a home run! It's a two-run home run for Edmundo Sosa!
19: Tom McCarthy on the call, courtesy of NBC Sports Philadelphia. Phil's back in action against the Dodgers today as well. Shams Charania reported on Friday that the Sixers hired Mike Gansey, the now former general manager of the Cleveland Cavaliers, as their next president of basketball operations. Gansey will replace Daryl Morey after the Sixers fired him following their second-round exit this week. Postseason. The Spurs beat the Thunder in Game 7 last night. Now we'll take on New York in the NBA Finals starting on Wednesday. 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I'm Nick Earnshaw on the home of the Sixers, Flyers, and Union, 97.5 The Fanatic and The Fanatic app.
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7: Welcome back into Point Blank with Brendan Gunn. Nick Earnshaw, behind the glass, producing today's show. Once again, shout out to Matt Menard for the new intros and the new show name. I love it. And something else I love is the month of May, obviously coming to an end with the A.J. Brown stuff. But on the flip side, maybe I'm not so happy the month of May is coming to an end with the month of May. Christopher Sanchez just put together. It is one of the best stretches across any sport I have ever seen from a Philly athlete. The guy started 5 games, 39 innings pitched, obviously 0 earned runs, 45 strikeouts, just 3 walks without allowing a run. That obviously adds up to an ERA of 0.00. And opponents hit just 143 against him. And if that wasn't enough, earlier this week, or I guess technically last week, now that it's a new week, on Sunday, May 27th, Christopher Sanchez broke a 115-year-old Phillies record. He surpassed Grover Cleveland Alexander and his mark of 41 consecutive scoreless innings that he set back in 1911. Christopher Sanchez's streak is now up to 44 and two-thirds consecutive scoreless innings.
19: Wow!
7: Exactly, Tom McCarthy. Wow. And he has just been incredible to watch. And I don't know if it's going to stop anytime soon. I know he's coming up on Earl Hershire's record of 59 consecutive scoreless innings, I believe. Nick, if you want to look that up for me real quick, I think it's 59. So he's still got a little ways to go. And maybe it'll be a bit of a hurdle to go up against the Padres again in his next start, because that's who his last start was against. 59, correct. Awesome. But, I mean, going against the Padres again, it could be tough. But on the flip side, anybody going up against Christopher Sanchez is, you know, behind the eight ball. That guy is dealing. You never know what's coming. And the guy could go on to potentially set the record. And wouldn't that be something? And I hope all the people out there that are wake me up when October comes, I hope you're soaking this in. Because this is one of the greatest performances we've seen in a Phillies uniform. And I hope you're not missing it. But with that said, I want to toss a question out there to you, the people, and Nick Earnshaw behind the glass. If you guys want to call in, text in 610-632-0975, get in on the Davis Honda text line. Is Christopher Sanchez currently the best athlete in the city of Philadelphia? Because for my money, he has to be. And I know it could be a recency bias. What have you done for me lately? I know we're not too far removed from the 2024 season that Saquon Barkley had, going for 2,000-plus yards, the all-time record for complete yardage in a single season, regular and postseason combined, and that equated to a Super Bowl title for the Birds as well. But last year, he took a step back, whether that was his fault or the Lions' fault being banged up or Kevin Petullo just being a complete asshat calling plays. Saquon took a step back, so I don't know if I can put him on that pedestal. We all know Joel was probably that at one point, but Embiid's a couple injuries away from being the best player in the city, let alone, you know, the world or whatnot. Flyers, obviously, they don't have anybody you can put there right now. Maybe Darth Vladar is the best in the galaxy, but not in the city of Philadelphia. Christopher Sanchez, for my money, is the best athlete going right now. I know you got Bryce, you got Kyle Schwarber, but I don't know if anybody controls a game quite like a pitcher. Obviously, the quarterback in football. But for me, Nick, Christopher Sanchez is the best athlete right now.
19: I think it's a fair argument. I'm not going to hate on that. I think you could put him one. I tend to lean Saquon Barkley's probably the best athlete in the city.
7: Still go that direction?
19: Even though he had more of a down year last year, I would still go Saquon Barkley for what he did 2 years ago. I know, like, I think you're a little recency biased.
7: Yeah.
19: Sanchez, I would put two, maybe three as of now. I think, one, you can make an argument. If he does it the rest of the season, wins the Cy Young, I think, all right, I'll put him one.
7: Yeah, I think he can very well win the Cy Young.
19: Absolutely.
7: I know right now he's got he's the odds-on favorite. You got, what the hell's the dude's name out in Milwaukee? I'm blanking on it. The rookie from last year. What the hell? He tosses 103. It's one of those crazy last names, and I'm blanking on it right now. Of course, you always got Paul Skeens. Mizorowski? Is it Mizorowski? Yeah, Mizorowski. All right, it's coming to me. Early on a Sunday morning still. But he can go out there and win a Cy Young for the first time in a Phillies uniform since, I don't know, Roy Halladay? Almost 20 years ago now, which is crazy to think about. And it's crazy to think about, hell, Christopher Sanchez, up until this year, wasn't even considered the Phillies ace. I know you probably have two of them right now. I know Friday night was a kind of tough one for Zach Wheeler out there in L.A. Home run, home run, home run. But he only allowed a couple of runs in that game. But Christopher Sanchez right now, if he goes home and brings home that award, and then he goes out there in the postseason and delivers, I think that's the only thing separating a Sanchez from a Barkley right now. Like, Barkley's thing paid off. He was the offensive player of the year, and he got a Lombardi. Right now, Christopher Sanchez does not have the hardware to back it up. Right now, he's just dealing. But to me, he's got to be the best athlete. Like, I think Saquon can get back there, and I think Saquon has the name, and his name carries that weight. But he wasn't a game changer last year, whether it was his fault or his own. That's the way I'm looking at it. Can he get back there?
19: I would say so. Yeah. It's Saquon Barkley we're talking about here. That's, he is a game changer, game changing type player. And he is just a freak athlete. Come on. I think I would just default him one right now. If Sanchez wins the Cy Young this year, heading into football season, sure. I will give Christopher Sanchez number one.
7: See, but then it's all going to come back around, and it's going to be a conversation we get into later. Like, unless the Phillies win the World Series, I know a lot of people are just going to look back on this whole era in disappointment. Like, what the hell is going on around here? He can win the Cy Young, but if they go out there and lose in October again, if they get there, then I'm just going to be fed up. I'm going to be like kind of disappointed. I'm not going to be too happy about that. But to me, Christopher Sanchez is the best athlete in the city of Philadelphia currently. If you guys want to join the conversation, 610-632-0975. You can call in. You can text in. Love to hear from you on any of the conversations today about A.J. Brown as well. And Nick Earnshaw's got the odds for the Cy Young currently right now. It's Sanchez 1, Jacob Mizorowski 2, Paul Skeens 3, and Shohei Ohtani 4. I wonder if there's going to be a Ohtani fatigue with some of these awards. Like LeBron James in the early 2010s, where he could have just won MVP every single year. Does that weigh on the voters in baseball the same it did in basketball? Or do they try to put him on the pedestal that he's an all-time great. And he is an all-time great, but for the past couple of years, they've kind of put him out there like he's the best of all time. I wonder if he continues on that trajectory. We'll see. But your ace, Christopher Sanchez, currently has the best odds. Not having the best odds for the past 25 years. Your Philadelphia 76ers, and they made a new hire at their president of basketball operations, job duties, if you will, on Friday. We'll break that down, and we'll discuss if it makes you feel any better. Because I don't know if anything is going to make me feel any better. Pepto-Bismol, Tums, I need a whole lot when discussing the Sixers team. Hell, thank God I don't have to watch McCain anymore, because that was always a kick in the gonads the past month as well. We'll get into that and a whole lot more. This is Point Blank with Brendan Gunn, Nick Earnshaw producing, right here, 97.5 The Fanatic.
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12: Well, welcome back into Point Blank with Brendan Gunn. Got my guy Nick Earnshaw behind the glass doing a great job producing today's show. And one guy we thought was going to come in here and do a great job was none other than former president of basketball operations for the Sixers, one Daryl Morey. And don't get it twisted, he did do some good things around here. He got out of that Richardson contract that was awful. He traded away Ben Simmons and got a James Harden out of it. And say what you want now, looking back on it, we all wanted James Harden, and that was the one guy that was the cream of the crop. I know a lot of people are talking about, oh, you could add Tyrese Halliburton. I think that's revisionist history. I think the majority of people wanted James Harden in that situation. There's some people out there that want Tyrese Halliburton, and obviously that would have worked out for the better in the James Harden case. Because a couple of years later, his guy, James Harden, didn't even like him anymore. Called him a liar. Put on a fat suit in order to not come back here, man. And he also drafted Daryl Morey, that is. He drafted a Tyrese Maxey. He drafted a Vijay Edgecombe. He handled that Ace Bailey situation last year like a pro. He could have taken an Ace Bailey. Everybody said Ace Bailey was, if not the second best prospect, definitely the third in the draft. Cooper Flagg, Dylan Harper, Ace Bailey. Those were the three guys for the most part. And then Vijay Edgecombe came on a little bit later with his stuff. But he made that decision. And hell, he left you in at least a promising situation a little bit. Not complete despair. But everything else Daryl Morey did, it didn't equate to getting out of the second round. For the first time since 2001. It didn't work out at all. And a day, 2 days after the Sixer season came to an end, they go out there and they fire him. And on Friday, they made a new hire thanks to Bob Myers, who led that search for Josh Harris and the Sixers front office brass.

0: And they hired away Mike Gansey of the Cleveland Cavaliers, who's their GM. He's a guy that comes in with a couple of years experience. He joined the Cleveland Cavaliers organization back in 2011, 2012 as an entry level kind of basketball operations role. Then he became the GM in 2022. And he helped the team get to the Eastern Conference Finals. So instead of getting swept by the Knicks in the Eastern Conference semifinals, you get to get swept by them in the Eastern Conference Finals. But I guess we'll take that. If you don't remember, if you do remember the name, yeah, he used to play basketball at West Virginia University back in the day. He had some nice stats. Nice stats. He averaged 12 points out there for the Mountaineers, 5 rebounds a game, 1.7 assists. So in the words of Nick Castellanos, he picked up the stick every once in a while. He went out there, played the game of basketball on his own as well. But instead of having the GM that traded for a 32-year-old James Harden, we now have the GM that traded for a 36-year-old James Harden here in the city of brotherly love, leading the Sixers. And the reason I feel better about it, it's completely independent about Gansey. It's that Bob Myers is going to kind of be there reportedly, kind of holding his hand through the whole thing. And Bob Myers, if you don't know his story, do you even like sports? But I'll go over it for you again. He rebuilt that Golden State Warriors team. You know, Draymond Green. You know, Klay Thompson. You know, Steph Curry. I knew Steph Curry when he was balling at Davidson. Now everyone's got a blue 30 on his back. Shout out to Drizzy Drake. But, yeah, Steph Curry, man. He put that whole team together. Positionless basketball. And he changed the game forever. Then he took a step away. He started working for Josh Harris in whatever role he was doing, helping out the search for the Commanders head coach when they settled on Dan Quinn. I'm sure he's helping out with the Devils as well. What other team Josh Harris owns? Does he own a soccer team? I don't know. And now he's helping out with the Sixers. And independent of Mike Gansey, that's why I feel good about things going forward. Now on the flip side, got to remember we're talking about the Sixers. And whatever can go wrong will go wrong. And until I see it with my own eyes with this basketball team, that's where I'm at, man. Like, anything that's going to go wrong is a peanut butter allergy, an addiction to Shirley Temples.
1: Oh, you're going to go down the list now?
0: Like,
1: come on.
0: Come on, man. You can't write a book about this. What do you feel about the hire, Nick Earnshaw?
1: Indifferent.
0: Yeah.
1: It's fine. Sure. I think Bob Myers is going to make a lot of the calls here. I think Gansey's a great executive. I think he's done a very good job. He won G League Executive of the Year as he made his way up to become the general manager of the Cleveland Cavaliers. He's known as a guy that could kind of fill in the gaps, right? And that's kind of what the Sixers have lacked in years because Daryl Morey's so top heavy in getting stars. So I'm indifferent on it. I just think there's so many cooks in the kitchen. Like, my thinking when this hire was made, what the hell does Elton Brand do? What is he still
0: what
1: doing
0: is his
1: there?
0: Job?
1: He's still there.
0: He's still the GM in name.
1: Bob Myers is there now. He kind of is going to be the decision maker, and now you hire Mike Gansey. Yeah. So who's doing what? I'm a little confused at. That's all.
0: Yeah, what is Elton Brand doing? Is he pushed to the side even more so? I mean, because let's be honest. Like, Daryl Morey was running it. But is he, like, in the closet under the stairs like Harry Potter and Howie Roseman circa 2015?
1: Like, it doesn't seem like Gansey's going to be the Daryl Morey and have that type of power.
0: No, it doesn't. It doesn't. And I don't want him to have that. It sounds like they think he can get there at some point. But from all reports, it's Bob Myers leading the show, taking Gansey along for the ride and showing him the ropes. I mean, he's been a GM for a while out there in Cleveland since 2022, so a handful of seasons. But I don't even think he was the one making all the decisions out there, if I remember correctly. I think they kind of have like a president of basketball operations in name out there as well. I want to feel something with the Sixers. I want to feel good. It's just anytime I see their name pop up, it makes me depressed. And it's crazy. We're not even a month removed from me saying it was the biggest playoff win of my lifetime. Obviously, I'm 32. I remember 2001 like you remember anything as an 8-year-old. Oh, this is cool. I couldn't tell you the stats, could tell you the guys on the like the players' names because they're folk legends around here. Folklore legends, I should say. But I didn't live it. And I lived this series win against the Celtics, and it felt special. It felt like they turned a corner. That Embiid in game 5, 6, and 7 was some of the best basketball I've ever seen. The Celtics had no idea what to do with them. And unfortunately, the universe didn't know what to do with Embiid's knees after that because they completely started to feel weird again. And he just fell off a cliff, and they got swept by the New York Knicks, and now the Knicks are in the finals. I guess we'll get to that coming up on the other side as well. Because I got something I got to get off my chest. And maybe if Johnny Marks has room in his club, I may ask to be initiated. Just not doing an elephant walk or anything like that. Whatever they do with the frats out there at the schools these days. So that's what we're going to get into on the other side. And I want to hear from Nick Earnshaw on this take I'm about to give, because I think he's going to be fired up as well. And I want to check the Davis Honda text line on all our topics today. And if you want to weigh in, you sick of A.J. Brown stuff? You ready for June 2nd to get here? Christopher Sanchez, best athlete in the city. 610-632-0975. And I'm sorry. I got to apologize in advance for this one because I think I'm going to get people pretty...
2: It's ridiculous.
0: Pretty upset with this take on the other side. And they're going to tell me, you didn't even go to school there. And I'm here to tell you, I don't care. Get to that and a whole lot more. This is Point Blank with Brendan Gunn. Nick Earnshaw behind the glass today, right here, 97.5 The Fanatic.
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1: It's the final day of May, which seemingly means that A.J. Brown's time as an Eagle will come to an end. I'm Nick Earnshaw with your Fanatic Sports Update. June 1st is tomorrow, and A.J. Brown's time as an Eagle is close to ending. Jalen Hurts was asked about it this week if he had any thoughts on A.J. Brown leaving, and he praised their time together in Philly.
4: You know, I think for us, we're focused on learning the offense. It really doesn't change in terms of our approach to improve. There's an if, obviously been a lingering thing, but you know, none can replace all the greatness that we achieved together.
1: The Phillies got the W last night over the Dodgers, bouncing back after losing Friday night. They won 4-3 last night after Edmundo Sosa go-ahead home run in the eighth inning to help put the Titans in front late. Shams Charani reported on Friday that the Sixers hired Mike Gansey, the now former general manager of the Cleveland Cavaliers, as their next president of basketball operations. Gansey will replace Daryl Morey after the 76ers fired him following their second-round exit, losing to the New York Knicks. The Spurs beat the Thunder in Game 7 last night and will now take on the New York Knicks in the NBA Finals. I'm Nick Earnshaw on the home of the Sixers, Flyers, and the Union, 97.5 The Fanatic and The Fanatic app.
3: Eagles quarterback Jalen Hurts.
4: There was a time where Devontae was the guy coming in, so you know I know everyone has a lot of confidence in him. And then obviously Mekhi and Wicks and Dallas and the whole unit. Ultimately,
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0: Nick Earnshaw behind the glass playing DJ today. I remember where Davidson was at. And I never had a Blue 30 on my back, but shout out to Drizzy Drake. Shout out to the Iceman. Too hard for the radio, they say. Say that about me as well. And Nick back there. Welcome back into Point Blank. Brendan Gunn with you, of course. And we're getting into a lot today. Started the show talking about the A.J. Brown situation because we've arrived. Finally, the end of May. June 1st is upon us. And the rest of the world outside post June 1st, you can see on the horizon. It's like the Badlands in The Lion King when Mufasa takes Simba up there. He's, Dad, what's out there? Except for it's not the elephant graveyard. It's a new day where we don't have to talk about the trade, the potential, in quotes, trade about A.J. Brown. And I'm so ready for it. He wore so thin on me, and I love that guy for what he did. When he was, you know, at his highest of highs here in Philadelphia, I have never seen a better wide receiver. Hell, even when he was annoyed, I've never seen a better wide receiver. And it's going to suck to lose the player. But everything that comes with it, and the distraction it had been, and the dominance of the conversation it had become, it's tiresome. I'm sick of talking about it. I'm sick of it, and I'm so ready for June 1st to come. Nick Earnshaw, you said we got some texts on it on the Davis Honda text line. I'm excited to hear what they say.
1: Yeah, so we got a couple of texts coming in. One says, you guys keep saying that you are tired of talking about AJ, but that's all you talk about.
0: Listen, I am sick of it. You just heard me say it again. Just like I'm sure you wake up every day when you're going to work, unless you're one of the lucky people that love going to work, and you say, I don't want to do this anymore. Guess what? The job calls for you to go out there and type in that keyboard a bunch of numbers you don't want to do, or go out there and lay the cement, or whatever you do to get by. You don't want to do it. You have to do it. And sometimes part of the job here is you got to talk about stuff you don't want to talk about. I don't want to talk about AJ Brown. I don't want to talk about the nonsense. I know the trade's coming. Guess what? Go turn on ESPN. Go turn on the NFL Network. Go turn on anything regarding the NFL. AJ Brown is the one dominating the conversation. And you want us here in Philadelphia, the epicenter of it all, to not talk about it? I know there's a certain portion
2: of, I would say no.
0: There's a certain portion of the fan base out there that only wants us to talk about the positive stuff, the sunshine and the rainbows. I don't want to sound like the dude from Rocky, but life ain't always sunshine and rainbows. It's negative out there. It's not about how hard you can get hit, how hard you can get hit and keep moving forward. Yeah, we know it. But you got to talk about it sometimes. And when it's the most prominent conversation across the NFL, which means it's the most prominent conversation across all the sports, we have to talk about it. What else do we got on the Davis Honda text line?
1: All right, another text coming in. Joe in Boston said, rumors are here that the Patriots will not give up a first rounder, maybe a second and a fourth. Would you do this trade if we don't get at least a first round pick? Plus, do you think a handshake deal is already in place?
0: I'm in the camp that a handshake deal is already in place, and right now it's just smoke screens because the NFL has to put on a posture. They got a posture out there. Oh, they didn't have a handshake deal for 6 months, trying to wait until post-June 1st. We already heard the reports that Howie Roseman was trying to say, let's do half the deal now and half the deal later so they could get this past draft compensation. But the other portion of that question, if it's not a first rounder, no, I'm not doing it. You have the leverage. You have the leverage because you're sitting here. And we're talking about a Patriots team. Kayshawn Booty? Romeo Dobbs? DeMario Douglas? They don't have Stephon Diggs anymore. Hunter Henry at tight end's getting up there. They don't have a wide receiver. Worth a damn. They just went to the Super Bowl. You think their intentions are to get worse at the skill position group? Drake May was the runner-up to MVP. His postseason was a dismal. You can't go out there and put that. He's not prime Tom Brady. He needs weapons. The tape's out there now. And this is why I think a handshake deal is in place. You don't think the Patriots would address that position a little tiny bit more outside of a Romeo Doubs if they didn't think they were the odds-on favorite, or in this case, the only suitor of A.J. Brown? But I'm not doing the deal for a second and a fourth. No, talk to me nice. Give me that first-round pick, or I'm not doing it. And you're listening to WPEN, WPEN HD1, Burlington, Philadelphia, a Beasley Media Group station. And we're in Philadelphia. And there's a little tiny school. A little tiny school that they like to say is not part of Philadelphia. Okay, we get it. And as everybody knows, I cheer for that school. Lifelong fan of the Villanova Wildcats. And I sit here today, and I'm conflicted. Very conflicted. What I'm about to say makes me sick to my stomach. It makes me want to throw up, Nick Earnshaw. But we're on the cusp of the NBA Finals kicking off on Wednesday. The San Antonio Spurs defeated the favorites, the OKC Thunder, last night in Game 7 in OKC. And the Spurs are going to the Finals, where they're going to play the Eastern Conference champions, the New York Knicks. Keyword, New York. And if anybody knows me as well, you know I hate that city. It's filled with rats, rodents, smells like crap. City of dreams that never sleeps. City of nightmares that they should go to sleep because they suck. I hate that city like none other. I hate those fans like none other. I hate the Yankees. I hate the Mets. I hate the Rangers. Hell, I'll even take it up to Long Island. I hate the Islanders too. I hate the Knicks. The Brooklyn Nets, just for moving across the bridge from Jersey to there, you inherit the beef. I'm the biggest hater. I hate that city. But I'm rooting for guys on that team. And Johnny Marks.
2: You don't know basketball.
0: Johnny Marks started a club this week. And Johnny, can I get initiated? Take a listen.
3: I do not want to be a Knicks fan. That's what I heard.
4: I'm rooting for the Knicks.
3: Then you're a Knicks fan.
4: I am not. I'm a 76er fan for the Knicks.
3: You just said that you are creating a special fan club to root on the for Sixer fans to root on the Knicks.
4: Correct.
3: But you're not a Knicks fan.
4: No.
3: Okay.
4: I'm rooting for the Knicks as a Sixer fan because that's the team I want. And all it took was an agent leaving being an agent and going up to one of the worst franchises in the NBA to build what he built. And a number of under-the-radar moves. I mean, a couple of great trades. They signed Brunson. It's not like, you know, that wasn't even a max contract. Like, do I like the Spurs? Yeah, I like the Spurs. Do I like OKC? Eh, I don't know if I need them winning two in a row. I'd like to see the Spurs win. They're not going to. I am not rooting for the OKC over the Knicks. I'm not.
3: You would root for the Knicks over OKC?
4: Sixers fans for the Knicks.
0: And I guess I got to ask to be a part of the squad. Can I join the cool club? Can I join the club? And to me, it's not as simple as, I wish it was as simple as I don't want the Spurs to win. I got love in my heart for guys on that team. No pun intended. Me, I go tiers. It goes Eagles, Phillies, tier one, and the Villanova Wildcats are right
1: in that. Get over it, Gunner.
0: Jalen Brunson, Mikal Bridges, and Josh Hart have delivered something to me. In fact, Brunson, two things to me.
1: You like about 18 different schools
0: no,
1: in this city.
0: I like Notre Dame, and I like Villanova. And Villanova's in my tier one.
1: So that makes you a Knicks fan for 2 weeks?
0: No, it makes me, I'm rooting for the guys on the team.
1: You're rooting for the Knicks. That's a disgrace. You and Johnny Marks. Absolute disgraceful.
0: I don't know.
1: Rooting for a New York team. Are we serious? What are we doing here? What are we doing?
0: I can't fight the feeling. It's right in front of me.
1: They don't play for Villanova anymore. They are New York Knicks. I hate the Knicks. I hate their fans. I hate their city. Everything about New York is awful. How can you root for them?
0: I know. I'm conflicted. I don't know what to do. Because on one hand, They delivered titles that are equal to the Super Bowls in my heart, equal to the World Series in my heart. And in my deepest part of my heart, I know even if the Sixers win the NBA Finals, it wouldn't hit the same as what those Villanova championships did to me. I can't lie. That's how I feel. And to me, I'm not saying I'm rooting for them. I'm not saying I'm rooting for them.
1: But you are. You want to join the fan club with Mars.
0: I would be happy for them.
1: I wouldn't. I want Wemby to smack that ball from Jalen Brunson when he goes up for a layup across the court. That's what I want to happen. I want the Spurs to sweep the Knicks. I want the Knicks to fail. I want to see Spike Lee crying. I want to see Chalamet on the ground just crying into Kylie Jenner's arms. That's what I want to see.
0: I love it. I should be there with you. I hate those crumbs. Those absolute peasant.
1: They are a loser fan base. They are a loser fan base.
0: I hate them. They storm the streets in New York for the winning a playoff game like in the first round. At least we don't do that in Philly. Hell, we'd probably storm Broad Street if we made it to the Eastern Conference Finals. But I don't even know what that is. I don't know what it feels like to play basketball in June. I don't know.
1: Neither do I.
0: And I'll never know.
1: I was one the last time they did it.
0: But I feel sick. I feel sick to my stomach. And I need the people out there. I need you to get on Nick's train. Because I need you to text in, call in. Tell me I'm an idiot. Tell me I'm an absolute degenerate.
2: It's ridiculous.
0: Tell me I'm a loser. Because I don't know why I want a New York team to win. It makes me sick to my stomach. I know why, because I like those guys. I love those guys.
1: You got to put it aside. Like, grow up. Grow up, Gunner. Grow up. We're not rooting for, what we're not doing is rooting for New York. We're not rooting for New York here. This is just crazy. I saw Marks do it earlier this week. I was on vacation. I would have thrown my phone into the ocean.
0: And I feel like a hypocrite, because I remember ripping the Penn State fans. They were like, oh, Saquon's my guy. I got to root for him on the Giants. No, you don't, and you didn't have to. And I think part of it is I love the Eagles, and I love the Sixers too. But I love Villanova more than the Sixers. I don't love anything more than the Birds. So that's how that came to be. I'm conflicted. I feel sick. I feel like an idiot. Maybe I got to go get my temperature checked during the break. Coming up on the other side, Sean Mannion's offense. We got to hear from some players about it for the first time behind a microphone. Jalen Hurts, Saquon Barkley. We'll hear what they said. And what are your expectations now that we're getting a look at? And the guys are getting a feel for his offense for the very first time. Should we temper those expectations at least early on? This is Point Blank with Brendan Gunn. Nick Earnshaw producing today's show right here, 97.5 The Fanatic.
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0: Welcome back into Point Blank with Brendan Gunn. Nick Earnshaw behind the glass today. And we're on the verge of an NBA Finals. It's coming your way on Wednesday, and I think you're going to be able to hear all those games right here on the Fanatic. I think. We'll see. Maybe it's officially announced tomorrow. Who knows? But we officially got the matchup. It's the Spurs and it's the Knicks. And there's a part of my soul that's torn. I would be happy if some of those guys on the Knicks won a finals, man. Jalen Brunson, National Player of the Year, 2-time national champion at Villanova. Mikal Bridges, a local kid, Great Valley. Went to Villanova as well, won a championship. Josh Hart, 2016 national champion. Come on. And I don't forgive you for the asinine things you said about the city of Philadelphia. So you see, every once in a while, I get pulled back in the right direction. I know it sounds sick. It sounds disgusting. It sounds tormented. It sounds like I should be locked up in a padded room and toss away the key.
1: I'll be the one to toss away the key.
0: How are you rooting for the Knicks? How are you doing it? I need people to talk me off the ledge. So we're going to go out to Cherry Hill and talk to Carl. Carl, you're on Point Blank with Brendan Gunn on the Fanatic. What's going on?
15: I'm not trying to talk you off the ledge. In fact, I want you to, like, I'm asking, what are you still doing with a microphone in front of you? Like, just go. Like, I'm not talking you off.
0: And jump off the ledge is what you're saying.
15: Yeah, I don't care. I don't care if the Knicks' active roster are 12 nuns. I don't care. Again, I don't care if the byproduct of them winning means world hunger is off the table. I don't care. Now, I'm not rooting against world hunger. I mean, I guess I kind of am. But if the Knicks win, then hey, world hunger's over and I'm happy.
0: Oh,
15: but
0: man.
15: Getting there, I'm like, I'm going to have to do more in my role as a humanitarian to help. Like, and everybody should just be like, you know what? If we all just contribute, $5 is a small price to pay.
0: We can all do it. We can take it away. As long as we stop the Knicks from winning.
15: Listen, I don't think the Knicks are winning anyway, right?
0: Correct.
15: I don't think the Knicks are winning anyway. However, I'm not letting them play the underdog. I don't care if they're wearing Villanova socks while out playing in the finals. I don't care if Jay Wright is standing at City Hall leading a pep rally. I love Jay. No. I don't root for the Knicks. Yeah. I don't root for the Giants. I don't root for the Mets. I don't root for the Devils. I don't root for any of those teams, and I hate them all 10 times as much as I hate the Cowboys. And I don't like the Cowboys.
0: Yeah, Carr, I appreciate the call. And that's how it should feel. That's how it should feel. I want to feel like Carl.
1: I feel exactly like Carl. That was a great call. That might be the greatest call we've had since I'm getting hired here.
0: Yeah, that was hysterical. That was a great call from Carl. And that's how I should feel. That is how I feel on a normal basis. Why did it have to be Leon Rose? Why did it have to be the Villanova Wildcats going to a freaking New York team? Why couldn't it just been the Utah Jazz? And I could just root for the Utah Jazz and nobody
1: just
0: would care.
1: Root for the Spurs. You got your title with Villanova twice. That's it.
0: But dude, it comes back to it. It comes back to this. Oh, Villanova can't beat UNC. They have no NBA players on their team. That UNC team with a bunch of nobodies now.
1: Okay, so you're proven right. You were proven right. They got to the finals. You were proven right.
0: But you get proved right even more. Oh, no NBA guys. As a matter of fact, you got the best NBA guys, and you get them on a team in the NBA, and they win the finals. It makes you feel vindicated.
1: You've won two titles as a Villanova fan, all right? Like, relax.
0: They told me you
1: can't root for the Knicks.
0: They told me Jalen Brunson was a second rounder. The guy was the best player in college basketball. He told me he's a second rounder. Like, my own eyes are lying to me. The guy can do it. You can't win a finals with Jalen Brunson, Becky Hammond. Do you know Paul Becky Hammond?
1: Listen.
0: I feel sick, Nick. I feel sick.
1: You just can't root for them. If they were on any other team, fine. The New York Knicks, the Boston Celtics. Two big no-nos. No.
0: I know.
1: You and Marks can go hang out. Go have a couple of brewskis, all right? Hang out. Go watch your Knicks. I'll get you a Knicks jersey, too.
0: No, I can't.
1: Get a hat. Might as well.
0: I can't do that. But my Mikal Bridges jersey in the closet, it's talking to me. A Villanova jersey, of course, not a Knicks. I wouldn't cross that bridge. But the jersey's talking to me. Like William Dafoe playing the Green Goblin. He's like, I don't want to do it anymore. And the mask is just like, come on, coward. That's what I feel like.
1: It's a perfect comp.
0: I can't do it.
1: For you.
0: I feel sick. I feel disgusted. I got to take 10 showers. Like Kanye after Amber Rose. I got to take 10 showers to get the disgust off me. But it's the way I am feeling. And I cannot hide it. And I wish I could. I don't think I'm going to say the words. Outright, I'm rooting for the Knicks. I'm not going that far. But I would be happy for Jalen Brunson, Mikal Bridges, and Josh Hart, even though he decided to act like an ass after they beat us. I can't... The fans out there, I need more people to weigh in on this on the text line, on the phone line, 610-632-0975. Because I know it's not right. How am I in Philadelphia talking about the Knicks? And I gotta go. I know we're coming up on a break, so let me go to the phones quickly. Head down to Florida and talk to Bill. Bill, am I wrong?
16: I when it comes to the East and West, I hate the West. Okay, all those teams. Indiana broke my heart last year. Okay, when we're fighting in the Eastern Conference. Okay, I hate Brunson. I want to punch him in the face. But when it comes to them actually getting to the finals, they're representing the East. And you know what? The Sixers have been letting me down for so long. I want the Knicks in six. Okay.
0: I appreciate the call, Bill. See. This is not what I needed.
1: His explanation is because they're in the Eastern Conference and representing the East.
0: Yeah.
1: I'm out on that.
0: I don't want to judge a book by its cover. It sounded like Bill was an old-timer from my age.
1: Yeah, I'm out on that.
0: And you know old-timers are like they root for the National League.
1: Right.
0: They root for the NFC, right?
1: No.
0: That's not what I needed, Bill.
1: What, if the Cowboys get to the Super Bowl, you're going to root for the NFC?
0: Nah, come on. I don't want to feel this way. Now Bill's pulling me back in the opposite direction. I need to be talked off the ledge. Or in Carl's case, he said, jump off the ledge. I might make some people jump off the ledge in this next segment, though. I'm posing a question to Nick, and I didn't tell him what it is. But we got four teams here in the city of brotherly love. that are going to have a big summer, and there's going to be one big decision each team has to make. And if only one thing could happen, you got to pick, and the rest doesn't. I'm going to pose those questions to you, the people, and to Nick Earnshaw out there. Eagles, Sixers, Flyers, Phillies, their biggest hole, biggest question mark. Only one thing can happen. Nick's got to answer it. This is Point Blank with Brendan Gunn, 97.5 The Fanatic.
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1: The Phillies bounce back in Los Angeles. I'm Nick Earnshaw with your Fanatic Sports Update. The Phillies got the W last night, 4-3 over the Dodgers, bouncing back after losing on Friday night. Mundo Sosa hit the go-ahead home run in the eighth inning to help put the Fightins in front late.
18: Fly ball, left field, hit pretty well. Call going back toward the wall. It is... Oh, it stayed in. Oh, it's a home run. It's a two-run home run for Edmundo Sosa.
1: Tom McCarthy on the call, courtesy of NBC Sports Philadelphia. Phillies back in action against the Dodgers today. Shams Charania reported on Friday that the Sixers hired Mike Ganzi, the now former general manager of the Cleveland Cavaliers, as their next president of basketball operations. Ganzi will replace Daryl Morey after the 76ers fired him following their second-round exit to those New York Knicks. The Spurs beat the Thunder in Game 7 last night and will now take on those Knicks in the NBA Finals. I'm Nick Earnshaw on the home of the Sixers, Flyers, and the Union, 97.5 The Fanatic, and the Fanatic app.
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0: Welcome back into Point Blank with Brendan Gunn. Got my guy Nick Earnshaw producing today's show. We're having a lot of fun here. Maybe I'm driving Nick up a wall back there, talking about all this Nick stuff and being happy if they win. And we'll circle back on that a little bit later on in the show. But we're on the cusp of summertime. I know June 21st is technically summer. A lot of people say it unofficially started last weekend with Memorial Day. I like to say June, July, August. That's summer. And we got a busy summer ahead, obviously starting post June 1st. But with all the teams here in the city of Philadelphia, we got the Birds. What happens with A.J. Brown? We got the Sixers. Just hired Mike Gansey. New GM, or I'm sorry, president of basketball operations. Can't forget Elton Brand, the GM. And he's going to have a busy summer ahead. The fighting Phils. That trade deadline is coming down the pike. Are they going to finally get a right-handed bat? And the Flyers. They're going to be busy this season as well. That rebuild, it's finally got back to go. You can pass go again like Monopoly. You're turning the corner, and you should be competing from here on out. But is now the time to go all out, get that top line center, maybe another star and a Brady Tkachuk? I know he's kind of similar to a Porter Martone, but he's 26. He's a great player. Maybe he's available. Do they go out there and make that big swing? But Nick Earnshaw, you got to pick one, and I'm going to put it all out there, right? So the Eagles, they can get a first-round pick in next year's draft. I know the reports are all saying 2028. They can get that first-round pick in 2027 in return for A.J. Brown. Or the Flyers go out there and get that top-line center in Austin Matthews via trade. You know, Connor McDavid, pie in the sky. Some kind of thing like that. The Phillies get a right-handed bat at the trade deadline. That's actually worth a damn. Or the Sixers get to shed one of those max salary spots. You can only have one. What are you taking?
1: That's a great question. So if the Phillies, it's a star right-handed bat, is
0: correct,
1: what you're saying.
0: Yep.
1: I think I would go that route.
0: Going that direction.
1: I don't know who it would be, but if they were to make a splash, go out, get somebody that slam dunk, has power, can be a force in the middle of that lineup, yeah, I'm going with the right-handed bat. This team has lacked a right-handed bat because Nick Castellanos stunk and he was supposed to be the right-handed bat. I would go the right-handed bat, no doubt about it, in my estimation. The Phillies have to make a splash, I think, at this deadline. Yeah. I think they have to.
0: This time it has to be Dave Dombrowski going out and being the Dave Dombrowski of old. Like, I'm not saying trade away an Aiden Miller or anything like that.
1: Well, I am. Why not? Why not? Aren't you trying to win a World Series this year? Is that your goal? Are you just kind of hovering? Are you saying, oh, we're a contender, but we're not really a contender. We'll be fine if we make the playoffs. No, you're trying to win a World Series.
0: You built this team to win it now, right? Like, and you're coming out at the end of it. So you're going full on Ruben tomorrow.
1: Yeah, I would go for it. Seriously, I would go for it. And I know Buster only said the other day about maybe the Phillies are in the mix for a Scooble. I would even be fine with that.
0: Crap, I did not hear that.
1: I got the audio. You want me to play it?
0: Yes, I want to hear it. I did not hear that. Let me know when it's ready. Tarek Skubal to the Phils? Let's hear it, Buster Olney.
7: Tarek Skubal, who's going to be a free agent in the fall, would bring back a ton of value. And if he is traded, pay attention to some of the usual suspects, teams like the Dodgers, like the Phillies. I think the San Diego Padres will be an interesting team to watch.
0: Oh, hopefully. If those are the other two teams getting involved, you almost have to go out there and do it. If the Phillies get Tarek Skubal to mix in there, if you don't have the best lefty in Major League Baseball on your team already, you're going to have the top two.
1: I would go make a splash, even if it's not a right-handed bat. Then you just go all in on pitching.
0: Yeah.
1: Go for it. And you just, I mean, Sanchez, Skubal, Wheeler?
0: You should win any series.
1: In a DS?
0: You should win any series, especially a DS, best out of five.
1: I would move Painter. I would move one of Miller, Crawford. Yeah, you probably have to.
0: Ooh. I kind of like that idea because you kind of the window's now.
1: Yes.
0: The window's got a little inch, like, hole. I don't even know if it's open, right? Like, it's just a little leak of water still getting through. They're not sealed. They're not new vinyl windows.
1: I would revise your question to the Phillies making a splash. Yes, I'm in. Skubal, big-time right-handed bat. I'm all for it. I'm for it.
0: Yeah, and getting a World Series back here. I'm partial, dude. I love the Phils. I love the Phils. What would the rest of your order be?
1: I would go center, second for the Flyers.
0: Really?
1: Third would be the Eagles getting a 2027 first-round pick, and then fourth off the contract for the Sixers.
0: Yeah, I mean, because the Sixers, even if you get off a contract, then you still have to wait 2 years for the other contract to come off.
1: Yeah, like, I put that fourth.
0: Like, the Sixers are on limbo, man. Like, they're just...
1: They're stuck.
0: They're not anyone you want to be. And I know, like, the hardest thing to do, in all those questions, the hardest thing is probably shedding that salary. So by that nature, it's like, oh, why not take that? But it's just like there's no hope. There's no hope for this Sixers team. So even if they do that, it's like, okay.
1: I would say Philly's making a splash would be number one for me.
0: Yeah, I think that's where I'm going to. And if Howie Roseman got another first-round pick, though, dude, every time he's had multiple first-round picks. But we've had our cake and ate it, too, with the Eagles. You know what I mean?
1: Sure.
0: Like, so
1: that's why I would put them third. And I would go Flyers getting a center second because then – oh, man, this team's all on the rise and ready to rock next year.
0: And what the Flyers did to finish this season, like, I'm ready for it. I think the city's yearning for it. What they did, ignite the orange again, that would be electric. But I think I'm there with you, man. Like, the Phillies making a big splash. We'll revise it to that. They go out there and make a big splash. Dave Dombrowski of old, from the Red Sox, from the Tigers, hell, even the White Sox way back in the day. Like, he goes out there and makes a move like that. And he gets this team over the hump, finally. Because we've had I don't want to say complacent Dave Dombrowski, but he's played his cards close to his chest.
1: I mean, how many mid outfielders are we going to get? Adolis Garcia, mid. I mean, come on. Last year, Max Kepler, mid. I mean, what are we doing? We're paying $10 million for this, and we knew what he was going to be. He's Castellanos with a better arm in right field. That's it.
0: And that's what he's been. And they were kind of hoping he could rekindle what he did three seasons ago. Maybe when it's hitting season.
1: You know, I know Unfiltered, it was the dullest, swollest show. But my gosh, how do you not see this coming? How?
0: I know. Like, the guy's been trending downwards, and I bought in the hype. I was like, maybe he has a Raul Ibanez type of resurgence. That was kind of pie in the sky. It's not that. And I'm appreciative for him not being an absolute freaking camel out there in right field, chugging along a piano on his back. But the guy's going out there and he's doing his thing. At the plate, he's not doing that at all. But I'm there with you, and I want to hear from the people out there. If you could rank them, one, the Phillies make a big splash for a star at the deadline. Sure thing, it happens. Two, the Flyers could either go out there and get a star center, a top-line center, hell, maybe even just another star in general. Three, the Sixers get to shed a salary, a max slot salary, either Embiid or Paul George. I guess Maxey if you're Bill, because I think Bill wanted to trade on Unfiltered, wanted to trade Maxey too, or at least brought up the conversation. I'm not there. Or four, the Eagles get a first rounder in exchange for A.J. Brown in next year's draft. Rank those 610-632-0975. This is Point Blank with Brendan Gunn, and coming up on the other side, I teased it earlier, Sean Mannion. We got to hear from some players for the first time on what it's like working with the first-year offensive coordinator. What are the expectations for him? We'll hear from Jalen Hurts. We'll hear from Saquon Barkley. And should we temper those expectations, at least early on? Point Blank, Brendan Gunn, Nick Earnshaw, right here on The Fanatic.
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10: Welcome back into Point Blank with Brendan Gunn. Nick Earnshaw producing today's show. Doing a great job putting stuff on my radar that I miss when I'm at a wedding in Annapolis. Shout out to Eric and Sam Hyland. Now down there, had a great time at their wedding on Friday. But I did not hear that Buster Olney stuff, and that's pretty intriguing. The Phils may be interested or going to be involved in the Tarek Skubal stuff. That excites me. But something else that excites me is a Sean Mannion offense. Because if there's one thing we know for certain, the Nick Sirianni and Kevin Petullo experiment last year was brutal. It was awful. It was worse than watching paint dry. I'd rather lick paint with lead in it than watch another season of a Kevin Petullo and Nick Sirianni offense. And that's why Howie Roseman, Jeffrey Lurie, I guess Nick Sirianni, all brought in a Sean Mannion to kind of reupholster the entire offense. It's like a 180 from what they've been doing. They're going in the Shanahan, Kyle Shanahan, Sean McVay kind of tree style offense. A lot of under center, a lot of play action, a lot of turning their back on the defense. And if we know one thing, if you read that Tim McManus report along with Jeremy Fowler, hell, it's been reported for a couple of years now. Jalen Hurts doesn't love turning his back to the defense. He likes seeing it in front of him. He likes being in the shotgun, assessing the defense before the read. And that's something different that's going to have to change under Sean Mannion. And I'm excited for that. Now, Jalen Hurts, we got to hear from him about his OC for the first time officially. And here were his thoughts on it.
11: Yeah, it's been a really good process so far. Come in and he's very clear, giving good direction. You can definitely see the vision. Been able to answer all of my questions. Very instructive, very helpful. So it's been a very enjoyable journey so far.
10: And that's one thing you like to hear, because you read in that Tim McManus report that for the first time in maybe his entire career, Jalen Hurts is as open to change. And some of the reports are Jalen Hurts just likes to know why. Why am I doing this? And reportedly, Kevin Petullo knew what he wanted to do. He just didn't know the why. And Jalen Hurts didn't necessarily trust him.

0: because of that. It's hard to blame him. Talking about a guy that's been in the NFL for 20 years. Nobody came calling for an OC job once until he became boys with Sirianni. And Sirianni got egg on his face and Petullo got egg on his house. And that's how that worked out. But now we got Mannion here. And Saquon Barkley also weighed in on his new OC for the first time and what it's like working with him. Take a listen.
1: I'm excited to work with him. I think he's been doing a really good job. He's super smart. He works really hard. Not only him, but all the offensive staff, especially new guys. And right now, we're just working on building the foundation. And it's been fun so far.
0: And yeah, it's been fun so far. They're still in the early, early stages of even implementing the Sean Mannion offense, the playbook. They're just plugging stuff in right now. They're not fully under wraps with it. They got all summer to get there. And hell, even come the regular season, there's still going to have to be stuff to work on. Because this offense, this new offensive style, it's a big change schematically. And that's where I want to ask the question, like, what are your expectations for the Sean Mannion offense? Overall and in the beginning. Because overall for me, I'm excited for it. I think it's going to get there. Off the bat, though, I expect it to be kind of clunky. It's a big change. And obviously with sports, it's the same as life. Anytime a big change comes, maybe you strike gold and it works out perfectly right away and it's the perfect fit for the perfect scheme with the perfect players and the perfect personnel. And it'll probably get there. When you hear a Sean McVay, Kyle Shanahan, those two are gurus. They run the NFL offense right now. And I'm excited for that. But I think it's going to take a little bit to get going. And I think we're going to get frustrated with it at times. So you're going to have patience. Or you're going to have patience until the NFL season gets here, of course, because we're still 4 months away. But right now, you got to slow down with they're going to be a top-of-the-line offense to start. I can't get there yet. Nick Earnshaw, am I crazy? Like, I feel like some people are thinking it is like Madden. Oh, let's plug in this new schematic offense. It's going to be hit the ground running.
2: No, and remember, Mannion's a first-time play caller, first-time offensive coordinator, too. This is his first go-around as well. Jalen has to learn another new offense once again with another new play caller. So, yeah, I think there's probably going to be some growing pains earlier in the season. And we've seen that in the National Football League over the past, I would say, 5, 6, 7 years. Like, everyone gets off to really slow starts. I think you might see a little bit of that with the Eagles this year and them implementing that new offense.
0: Yeah, I feel like it's going to take a little bit. It's going to be a work in progress. And I think anybody telling you opposite is insane. He's never called plays before. He's been wanting to do it his whole life. You heard the story about his dad keeping the playbook from the time he was 7 years old and all that. And that's exciting. It seems like that's what he wanted to do.
2: It's all fine and dandy. You better go win some games.
0: Yeah, you gotta go out there.
2: This is supposed to be a Super Bowl contender here,
0: yeah,
2: right?
0: Exactly. And one of the things we initially thought going into the hiring process was the counter, the exact opposite, the antithesis to a Kevin Petullo who never called plays before. And if you remember right, Sean Mannion, I like the hire. I don't think he was at the top of their list to start things off. They wanted a Mike McDaniel out there. They wanted a couple other names that had more pedigree, that had experience, maybe as a head coach, let alone an offensive coordinator. Instead, they get a guy that's promising. You hear nothing but great things about him, which is the opposite of Kevin Petullo. So in that aspect, it's nice. The guy's rising up the ranks quick. Kevin Petullo, if he didn't become friends with Nick, the guy would still just be, you know, getting coffee for somebody, Chan Gailey, wherever he's coaching these days. But that's the way it went. Now, Jalen Hurts also spoke about trying to soak up everything, trying to just learn as much as he can from his offensive coordinator. Take a listen.
3: It's all the same. It's all the same. I'm always trying to get hip to hip with the play caller, get as much direction as I can so I can go out there and execute the offense as he sees it. And over time, you grow, you know, as a quarterback where you feel like you can make it your own. And so I just want to ingrain myself into what we're doing and go out there and prove every day. These are pivotal reps, very important reps right now that we get. And so I think they'll be good for us.
0: Yeah, and you heard it from Hurts there himself. It's going to take time. It's going to take this entire summer. And once you get the distraction of A.J. Brown out of here and you know exactly who's going to be here, as if they don't already. Like, we know he's not going to be here. But once that distraction's gone and it's full steam ahead to learning the offense, I think we're going to get into a good spot. But it may take until, you know, late September, October, before it fully clicks. And, hey, we know what that's all about. Go back to 2024. It did not look the prettiest thing under Kellen Moore for the first month of the season. It looked good in Brazil week one, but after that, they stuttered, they stumbled. It was brutal. And then they got things rolling in October, and that's when things took off. That's where I think the trajectory of this team's going to be again. Like, I think this offense, it's going to take time, and it's going to take the will to learn. And that's something that Saquon Barkley also talked about out there with his new offensive coordinator. It's going to take the Hurts and the entire offense to go out there and want to learn this. So that's where they're at with it. If we got it, we got it. Play it.
1: I see what I expect to see. You know, it's Jalen Hurts. I feel like the reason why this team's been super successful, there's a lot of like-minded guys, whether it's him, whether it's myself, whether it's Jordan, whether it's Lane, Zach, the list goes on, of guys who just have the will of wanting to get better and wanting to learn and improve. And, you know, I see the same thing from him that I see from Jordan, that I see from Smitty. You know, even some of the coaches been in different systems before, got to adjust to this. That's what it's all about. You got to have the will to learn and the will to improve. And by any means, you know, I think we all could agree Jalen has that.
0: Yeah, Jalen has that. I think Saquon has that. Smitty has it. Like, I think this offense is going to get there. I think the line's going to be a lot better now that they went to Columbia, had the blood stem cell research done, whatever they had done. Hopefully they come back healthy, and I expect them to be a lot better. And I think these guys are going to, you know, kind of completely dive into a Sean Mannion offense. It's just going to take time. Coming up on the other side, we're going to get back to the Davis Honda text line. Any more text on A.J. Brown? Maybe people are calling me a degenerate or something along those lines for kind of rooting for the New York Knicks in the NBA Finals. It makes me sick. I know it. But I love those Nova guys, and I would be happy for them. Not rooting for the Knicks, not rooting for New York, rooting for my guys. We'll check the text line on that. And we just talked about the Eagles' offense. And we expect the Eagles' defense to be in great hands. Vic Fangio's coming back. It's been one of the best defenses in the league the past couple of years. But one guy I think was very important to that, especially when he was on the field, which is, you know, a lot of the time the past 2 years. He did miss time with some injuries, but he's no longer here. He's no longer here. And is it maybe something we're overlooking? One of his teammates talked about him earlier this week. We'll play that for you as well. This is Point Blank with Brendan Gunn. Nick Earnshaw producing up next with an update right here on The Fanatic.
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2: The Fightins find a way out in L.A. I'm Nick Earnshaw with your Fanatic Sports Update. The Phillies got the W last night, 4-3 over the Dodgers, bouncing back after losing on Friday night. Mundo Sosa hit the go-ahead home run in the eighth inning to help put the Fightins in front.
5: Fly ball, left field, hit pretty well. Call going back toward the wall. It is... Oh, it stayed in. Oh, it's a home run. It's a two-run home run for Edmundo Sosa.
2: Tom McCarthy on the call, courtesy of NBC Sports Philadelphia. Fightins back in action against LA today at 4:10. The Philadelphia Eagles, well, A.J. Brown, could the time be coming to an end? June 1st is tomorrow, and that could spell the end of A.J. Brown's 10-year. Look for more information regarding that after the June 1st calendar flips. The Spurs, they beat the Thunder in Game 7 last night, and now will take on the New York Knicks in the NBA Finals. That starts on June 3rd. I'm Nick Earnshaw on the home of the Sixers, Flyers, and the Union, 97.5 The Fanatic, and The Fanatic app.
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0: Welcome back into Point Blank with Brendan Gunn, Nick Earnshaw behind the glass. And you're listening to the show on WPN and WPEN, HD1 Burlington, Philadelphia, a Beasley Media Group station. And we're here broadcasting live all the way from the city of Philadelphia to, you know, halfway down the shore or so, out to the Poconos and all that. And then it stops. It doesn't reach New York, right? Because it's a Philadelphia market station. But I got a little love in my heart for some of those guys on the New York Knicks. And we have the NBA Finals coming your way on June 3rd, kicking off. Victor Wembanyama, all-time performance last night, all-time series. Yeah, let's hear from Wemby, as a matter of fact, when you get the chance, because he just took down the finals favorite, OKC Thunder. What did Wemby have to say about getting there?
22: I learned about myself. I would say what I learned is
1: I can go through hurdles that I didn't know they could, those hurdles could get so high. You know, it's just pushing through.
0: And he pushed through, man. I have a feeling we're going to be seeing Wemby playing into late June for the next 10, 15 years. Like, the guy's generational, Nick.
2: Yeah, I think he's going to be like Tim Duncan, going to see 1999 all over again this year. That's what I think's going
0: to
2: happen.
0: Yes, the last time the Knicks went to the finals, they did it in 99 and in probable run in 99 as an 8 seed, go all the way to the finals. I think they lose in 5. Tim Duncan. I think the Admiral is still on that team, David Robinson.
2: I believe so, yeah. They, young Tim Duncan.
0: Yeah, young Tim Duncan.
2: Young Wemby.
0: Young Wemby. And Wemby's even more of a unicorn than Duncan was. And Duncan's a top 5 player of all time. But they're taking on the New York Knicks. And if you leave it at that, I hate the city of New York. I think they're crumbs. I think their pizza sucks. That's maybe a lie, but I think they're chopped cheese. The hell's a chopped cheese? Put a cheeseburger on a bun and call it a day. You don't chop it up, you sickos. Whatever else they do out there, it's a second-rate city. Everyone likes to say it's the best city in the world. It's crowded. You got too much going on. Manhattan, what the hell's this? I don't want to buy your mixtape on the corner, sir. I want to go to my dinner reservation. And they got Venmo now. What a mess. Like, you don't have to deal with that in Philly. At least not on every corner. New York, it sucks. But they got some guys out there that hold a special place in my heart. Jalen Brunson, Josh Hart, Mikal Bridges. They didn't have to do my guy Dante DiVincenzo dirty either and ship him out for a cat. But I would be happy if they win, and it makes me sick. It makes me sick. I'm not happy for those fans. I'm not happy for that city. I'm not even happy for the rest of the guys on the team. But I would be happy for those 3 individuals. And it makes me sick to say. And we got people chiming in on the Davis Honda text line. Nick, what are the people saying about that take from me?
2: Oh, man, people are ripping you a little bit. So we got one text coming in saying, rooting for the Knicks is like rooting for the Cowboys or the Mets. It's just gross.
0: I know. I feel gross. I feel like I need to shower in bleach. And that's what I feel like. It feels terrible. It feels like I got sprayed by a skunk and, you know, walked in 10 pounds of poop crap. Like dog crap. I meant to say poop crap. It sounds even worse. And that's what it sounds like, rooting for the New York Knicks. Don't feel good about it. I'm not rooting for the Knicks. I'm rooting for the people. I'm rooting for the people. That's the mental gymnastic I'm doing. I'm not rooting for the Knicks. I'm rooting for my guys. What else we got on the Davis Honda text line?
2: Our caller from earlier, who was a great call, Carl, he chimed back in. He said, I was being nice on my call. Don't make me call back and actually be mean. We don't root for New York teams ever.
0: Ah, man, Carl, that was a great call. It was hysterical. And then he told me to jump off the cliff. I said, I needed people to talk me off the ledge. He's like, I'm not talking you off it. Just do it. And that's how I would feel for somebody rooting for the Knicks, rooting for New York. That city sucks. That fan base sucks. Everything about it sucks.
2: You know how you solve this problem? You just root for the Spurs.
0: I just can't. Root for the Spurs. I can't. I mean, if they had a guy on the team, maybe I would have.
2: I'm rooting for Julian Champagne, all right? That's who I'm rooting for.
0: But he went to St. John's.
2: Doesn't matter.
0: I hate St. John's.
2: Doesn't matter. He's on the Spurs. He was a former Sixer. They should have kept him.
0: Yeah, they should have.
2: He deserves a ring to show the Sixers how many mistakes they've made. There's going to be so many Sixer mistakes on that floor in the NBA Finals. So many of them.
0: Hey, listen, and the Sixers, this is why they're cursed. And I gotta get something off my chest. The night they drafted Mikal Bridges and traded him away, I went from the top of the mountaintop. We finally have a Villanova Wildcat. I get to watch Bloom grow, not watch to become a decrepit old man on the bench. And I love you, Kyle Lowry, but it does not hit the same as having a prime Villanova kid on your team. And you had him, and they traded him away. And I took my Sixers jersey off. I threw it in the trash. And I said, this team's cursed. And I'm putting the curse on it.
2: Like, you should have just made one of those videos like Skip Bayless makes, where, you know, when he throws all the jerseys in the trash. Was that you?
0: That's what I did.
2: Yeah.
0: That's put the PG away, too. Cause I'm not even going to say what I actually did with my jersey. But I was pissed. That's how much I like Villanova. That's how much I like Villanova.
2: We got another text coming in, by the way. Kevin from Delco. This is how you solve it. Don't watch. NBA is cut off until the Sixers are no longer cursed.
0: I know. Maybe I don't watch. Maybe I don't watch. I feel like that's the best answer. I just don't watch. And it's just existing in the abyss. But I'm a sports fan, Nick. I'm a sportsman. Don't watch the finals. That's tough. There's not a lot going right now. Got the Phils, and we'll get back to them a little bit later on in this hour. I love them. But we're almost at the dead part of the calendar, Nick. You got to soak in all you got.
2: Is it list season?
0: Yeah, dude. Like, what? It's almost the worst time of year where you turn on ESPN and it's tennis. Don't want to watch tennis. Take your Wimbledon and shove it. Even worse, the Little League World Series. I don't want to watch that either.
2: Whoa,
0: I got what? Like, screw those twerps, dude. They stink. No one wants to watch them. I got to soak up the NBA Finals.
2: I love the Little League World Series. It's a fun time.
0: Nick, they suck. The parents suck. The kids.
2: Wow.
0: I'll leave the kids out of it. Part of me feels like Michael Jordan, though.
2: The meme, yeah.
0: Yeah. But, I mean.
2: Point blank.
0: It is point blank with Brendan Gunn. We talked about the Eagles' offense in the other segment. And we expect their defense to be good. I don't expect anything less. Vic Fangio's coming back. Quinion Mitchell's still here. Cooper DeJean. Jalen Carter. Jordan Davis took a step. You now got Jonathan Greenard. Zach Bond's still here. One cog in the machine that I think could be underrated that we're overlooking is N'Kobe Dean. Like, that defense changed when he came back from that patellar injury last year. He was a leader on that Super Bowl winning team. Unfortunately, he got that gruesome injury in the divisional round. Wild card divisional? I'm losing track of time. Wild card against the Packers in 2024. He's a dog, dude, and he's a guy that goes out there, performs. He was shot out of a cannon anytime they sent him on the blitz. And I don't know. I don't know if Jahad Campbell's ready to step into his shoes right away, and I'm talking about N'Kobe Dean, of course. I think that could be a big loss. And Zach Bond also spoke this week about trying to replace Dean. Take a listen.
3: First off, it hurt to see him leave, but I'm happy to watch him go. And I know he's going to succeed wherever he is. He taught me. I thank him from the bottom of my heart from when I came here to learn the system, to teach me about how to play an inside linebacker. That's my brother, and I wish him the best. But as far as this team and now, in terms of a leadership aspect, I feel like we have a lot of guys that can take over leadership. Obviously, he was a big part, but we have a lot of guys: Jordan Davis, myself, Cooper DeJean, Quinion Mitchell. All the starters can take ownership in that leadership in the locker room, on the field, and take charge, just as N'Kobe did.
0: Yeah, there's a lot of guys that can do it. Will they do it? Will they be able to do it? That's a question. And when you lose a leader, both on the field and off the field, it's not something that you can just gloss over. And I think we've done that a lot since N'Kobe Dean's left. It hasn't really been a topic of conversation because we all expect the defense to still be great. But you got to get a guy in the middle of that defense that can go out there and ball first and foremost. But you got to get a guy that can lead. And he talks about like a Quinion Mitchell. Quinion Mitchell, if he leads, I feel like it would be like a Bryce Harper style kind of leadership, right? Like on the field. He's a quiet guy by nature. On the field, he'll talk his ish. Like he'll go out there and chirp. But can he be like the leader of men? That cliche, if you will. Coop. Maybe he's that. He's still young. Jordan Davis, I think, can be that. I think like the off the field stuff, I think it could be a Jordan Davis. But it's not something we should just gloss over, the loss of N'Kobe Dean. I think it could be a little bit bigger of a deal than we think, especially if Jahad Campbell's not ready to play. If he's not ready to play, they could be in a little bit of trouble. Like last year, Jahad Campbell could not stick my dead grandma in coverage, dude. Like, he couldn't. Do you think we're overlooking it a little bit, Nick?
3: First off,
2: yes. First off, yes. I think so. I think the loss of N'Kobe Dean is massive for this team. He was the quarterback of that defense. Yep. I think that losing him you're gonna feel a little bit this year. I think Jahad Campbell can replace him, but is he ready? I think you make a good point there. Is he ready to take that next step? I think we saw signs of it early on last year,
0: yeah.
2: But then his reps were taken away as soon as N'Kobe Dean came back.
0: Yeah, and then he just couldn't get a rhythm going, and maybe right. Maybe that's what it was.
2: But he's a little bit of a different player than N'Kobe Dean.
0: He is. He's a lot different. Like, N'Kobe Dean, downhill. He was a little undersized, if you will, but he didn't play like it. Like, in stature, yes. The way he played, no. He was physical. He could get downhill. Like, Jahad Campbell's great laterally. He has to get better in coverage. But going from one end of the field, west and east, he was great. N'Kobe Dean was more of a north-south kind of player. And last I checked, like, you bring the ball north and south. That's the way it goes. So we'll see what Jahad Campbell's able to do. We'll see if anybody steps up in the Eagles' leadership department on defense. We got to circle back, though, on Jalen Hurts and A.J. Brown. And I don't want to go full TMZ, but you know that story is going to drop. We saw it with Nick Castellanos in the Phillies. The second he was traded, picked up by the Padres or whatever, how he wasn't traded. He was, you know, DFA'd, whatever, picked up. And that Matt Gelb story dropped. And it was an old tell-all. Talked to over a dozen sources within the Phillies clubhouse. And you know that's coming. You know that story is coming with Jalen Hurts and A.J. Brown. The question is, are you interested? We'll go Brendan TMZ and Nick TMZ on the other side. Do you care about the story when it inevitably comes out? Like, you see all the whispers on Twitter. Oh, it's over a girl. It's over this. It's over that. Like, it's always some nonsense. We'll get into it on the other side. This is Point Blank with Brendan Gunn, Nick Earnshaw producing right here, 97.5 The Fanatic.
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0: Welcome back into Point Blank with Brendan Gunn, Nick Earnshaw behind the glass producing today's show. June 1st is nearly upon us. Sunday, May 31st, tomorrow's the 1st, and Tuesday. I'm skipping Tuesday. You can't skip Tuesday. I'll see you next Tuesday if you're being mean, but like... Yeah, not skipping over the day Tuesday. And Tuesday is June 2nd. And that's the day the Eagles can finally move on from A.J. Brown and split the cap hit over the course of two seasons instead of next season, the dead cap hit, that is, of trading A.J. Brown away. And we all know the ramifications of that. It's going to be a little different in the Eagles' wide receiver room. It's going to be different just overall. We've had a guy that could go out there, step on the field, and get you 1,000 yards even when he thinks that's not enough. Even when he thinks that's not good enough. It's like, he could just walk out, get 1,000 yards. And the grass isn't always greener, and we'll see what happens with him in probably New England. But the other half of this is, A.J. Brown and Jalen Hurts were the best of friends. We all remember the video, the FaceTime recording of Jalen Hurts and A.J. Brown on FaceTime when the news broke that he was going to be traded to the Philadelphia Eagles during that draft in 2022. And they're just sitting there laughing, chuckling, having a good time because they knew what they were about to do. They were about to be an all-time great duo, and that's what they were. And Jalen Hurts is the godfather to A.J. Brown's first daughter. Jalen Hurts hosted an A.J. Brown going all the way back to Tuscaloosa. And he hosted him on a recruiting trip at Alabama. And they were at each other's draft parties when they both individually got drafted into the NFL. And they came out here and they set the world on fire in Philadelphia. But somewhere along the way, those guys, A, became not friends anymore. Or B, in the worst case, became guys that don't even like to be around each other. And that came to fruition when A.J. Brown got married a couple of weeks ago, and to go from best friend to not invited at all, I think that tells you that it's something a little deeper than just not getting the ball on the football field. That's the way I look into it. Maybe A.J. Brown's just like completely insane, and I say that endearingly, and football means that much to him. And we love our players to, you know, be completely engulfed in the sport. We want them to win. But maybe A.J. Brown just is the personification of just that. And football wears at him that much where if he's not getting where he needs to go, maybe he's blaming the quarterback for that. And maybe that's the reason. But there's also another part where there could be a bombshell that something happened in their relationship. And Adam Schefter was on Kincaid and Souchunas earlier this week, and he talked about maybe something coming out like that.
12: Well, I would think at some point somebody would put something out that provides a little bit more context and clarity to what transpired. How do you go from having that relationship to where it seems like all is not like that? I don't know the answer to that. It's interesting, but clearly it feels like from the outside, the relationship changed. Look, all relationships do over time, but that one went from what seemed to be a close one to where AJ preferred to move on for whatever reason.
0: For whatever reason. And what is that reason? And Dave Zangaro, who does a fantastic job for NBC Sports Philadelphia covering the Birds, he talked about the answers earlier this week from a Saquon, from a Jalen about A.J. Brown. But he says he's more interested on the answers afterwards. Take a listen.
13: I'm going to be more interested in their answers after it eventually happens. Because right now, I think they're all going to be prepped to basically give non-answers about A.J. And that's probably going to be their prompt after the trade happens anyway. But at least at that point, they'll have to acknowledge it. Whereas right now, they can just do the Howie line and say A.J. Brown's an Eagle, and that's that. But eventually, there are going to be questions about how we got to this point, if he does indeed get traded, and what happened to get to that point. So I think those are all really valid questions. I'm more interested in asking them after the action actually happens, because at that point, you can't avoid it anymore. At that point, like when there's something that actually happens, you have to at least answer a question about it.
0: Yeah, and there's going to have to be some answers to questions for the next couple of weeks, I'd imagine. And I imagine there's going to be a bombshell story, a la the Nick Castellanos and Matt Gelb situation when Nick Castellanos was finally out of here and we heard what exactly went down. I think we're heading in that direction with a story a la Jalen Hurts and A.J. Brown's relationship. How did it get from point A to point B? And my question to the people out there and to Nick back there on the other side of the glass, do you care? Like, are you interested in finding out exactly what happened with their personal relationship? Or is it something that doesn't interest you? To me, I don't want to say I'm a chatty patty, but I'm kind of interested. I'm kind of interested to see what happens. I hope it doesn't paint Jalen Hurts in a bad light, which I can't imagine it does. Jalen Hurts is a robot. Like, what can they say? Like, Jalen Hurts was all about his business and A.J. Brown didn't like it. Like, I guess we'll find out. But do you care about the TMZ-like story we're about to get regarding A.J. Brown and Jalen Hurts?
2: Me, Brendan? I want the tea. No, I want the tea. I want to know the tea. What happened? You go from Godfather FaceTiming. I mean, what happened here? Yeah. You're not at the wedding. I mean, these guys were like this. I mean, come on. Yeah, I want to know the tea. So bad.
0: Yeah.
2: So bad. I mean, why? Like, how do you go from being the best of friends, AJ makes him his godfather, the whole thing, and then they just don't, they're not tight anymore. Like, all of a sudden, like, I understand, like, relationships, they evolve, and sometimes you just lose track of talking to people. You're in the same locker room all the time.
0: Yeah.
2: How did that relationship go so sour like that? I want to know, and it's been a couple of years, BG with the comments years ago. I want to hear about all the tea regarding this situation.
0: I'm with you, man. I want the tea. I want the tea. And I think we're going to get different stories. I think you're going to be able to, oh, this is coming from the Hurts camp. Oh, this one's coming from the Brown camp. And it's going to be up to us to pinpoint exactly the truth. Like, the three sides of the truth, his story, and somewhere in the middle is the actual truth. I think that's the way it's going to go. But yeah, I'm kind of excited to see what we get out of this, because it's just so interesting to me. How did it get this bad? How? It doesn't make any sense. Like, the fracture started halfway through that 2023 season, right? But before that, AJ Brown had six straight games of 125 yards. So it can't just be the football stuff. Something else had to happen. And maybe it doesn't interest you out there. Maybe you only care about the X's and O's on Sunday and the rest of the stuff you don't care about. I want to hear from the people on this. 610-632-0975. Do you care what happened between A.J. Brown and Jalen Hurts? We'll hear from you guys later on in the show. Coming up on the other side, we'll do a little Phil's rundown from last night, a little preview for today. And do we look at this Phillies team different, this generation of Phillies team different? Because it came up with a conversation and a poll that me and Connor had on the morning show filling in for Kincaid and Souchunas on Memorial Day. But then they kind of had a similar conversation later on in the week on Unfiltered, and they had a poll about it. And I'll discuss it on the other side, but I think we look at this team with a little bit of disappointed eyes, even in their highs. And until something happens, I think that's the way it's going to be remembered. This is Point Blank with Brendan Gunn. Nick Earnshaw up next with an update right here on The Fanatic.
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2: May is winding down. That June 1st date is upon us tomorrow. And what will happen with A.J. Brown? I'm Nick Earnshaw with your Fanatic Sports Update. June 1st is tomorrow, and A.J. Brown's time as an Eagle is seemingly coming to an end. When Jalen Hurts was asked about it this week, he had some praise for their time together in Philadelphia.
1: No, I think for us, we're focused on learning the offense. It really doesn't change in terms of our approach to improve. There's an if, obviously been lingering, a lingering theme, but You know, nothing can replace all the greatness that we achieve together.
2: The Phillies, they go play their third game today at 4:10 against the Los Angeles Dodgers. They got a W last night over L.A. after Edmundo Sosa hit the go-ahead home run in the eighth inning to help put the Fightins in front. Late Andrew Painter will be on the bump for the Phillies. Shyam Charania reported on Friday that the Sixers hired Mike Gansey, the now former general manager of the Cleveland Cavaliers, as their next president of basketball operations. Gansey will replace Daryl Morey after the 76ers fired him following their second-round exit to the New York Knicks. The Spurs beat the Thunder in Game 7 last night and will now take on the New York Knicks in the NBA Finals. I'm Nick Earnshaw on the home of the Sixers, Flyers, and Union, 97.5 The Fanatic, and the Fanatic app.
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11: Welcome back into Point Blank with Brendan Gunn. Nick Earnshaw behind the glass producing today. Talked a lot of birds, talked to Phils early on, and we're going to circle back to the Phils. And they got another win last night. This hot West Coast trip that was looking kind of daunting when the week started on Memorial Day out there in San Diego. Yeah, well, you made light work of them. You swept them. Getting the loss column on Friday night, unfortunately, coming off the day off on Thursday in L.A. But you get back in the win column last night with a nice rally late in the game for the Fighting Phils. Comeback win 4-3. Jesus Luzardo got the start on the mound. He went 5 1/3, two earned runs. Orion Kerkering ends up with the win. Late heroics by a Bryce Harper coming through with an RBI. Alec Boehm, another home run last night early in the game. Then Edmundo Sosa coming through, and the chickens love Sosa, as Chief Keef, the prodigy, once said. I think he said it in another way, but I can't say that. FCC, they won't let me be, or let me be me on a Sunday morning. Yeah, I know rap. All right, but the Phils got the win last night. But people were not having it. Nick Earnshaw let me know early on social media. What happened exactly?
12: Yeah, so in the sixth inning, Edmundo Sosa came in to hit for Brandon Marsh. So Brandon Marsh comes out of the game. People were not thrilled with the decision, but Sosa later on in the game hits a big home run, gets the Phils the win.
11: Yeah, and I see why people were mad. It's kind of twice in the past couple of weeks that Donnie Philly, Philly Don, the Don. We got to work on the nickname.
12: We do.
11: The past couple of weeks, Brandon Marsh has been pinched hit for. You know, late in that one game a couple of weeks ago in the ninth, where were they for that one? I remember being, you know, pretty PO'd about it, but it was ninth inning. They lost anyway. Didn't work out. But last night, they pinch hit it for him again, and it kind of came back full circle later on in the game and worked out. But Brandon Marsh spoke about it after the game, what went into the manager's decision and where his headspace was at.
7: My reaction is it was a big spot in the game for us, and, you know, we went with the matchup, and thankfully, at the end, it worked its way out, and Sosa came in huge for us. So, I'm definitely, you know, as a competitor, as a player, you want that at bat, you know, no matter how tough it is. And Bessie has really, really good stuff, and you know, I would still like to have confidence in myself, but I'm riding with Donnie, and we made the decision, and it worked out in the end.
11: Yeah, and Marsh sounds like a team player. He's not going to go out there and light the building on fire saying anything. It does sound like he's a bit disappointed, and it's kind of hard to blame him. The guy's having a hell of a year so far. Dare I say, like, almost all-star numbers from a Brandon Marsh, and you would never think that to start the season, but the guy's having a hell of a year so far, and he's been one of the Phillies' best hitters, most consistent hitters, as the season's progressed, so I see why he would be kind of upset about it. I mean, you go down his stats, he's still hitting .323. For the qualified at-bats, that's second best in the bigs. He's got 5 home runs. It's not terrible. 24 RBIs, 830 OPS. Like, the guy, I think, has earned it. Nick, do you think, like, obviously last night, notwithstanding, like, it proved to be the right decision. Sosa came up big.
12: Yeah.
11: But does Marsh kind of, when did they turn that corner with Marsh? Like, he earns it.
12: Well, I think Mattingly's been fair, like, they're giving more playing time to him and Stott and seeing more lefties, right? And last night, Vesia's in, a left-handed pitcher.
11: Yeah.
12: And Sosa struck out in that sixth inning.
11: Yep.
12: Ended up working out later for them. But, you know, sometimes this is how baseball goes. And listen, Brandon Marsh has not been good against lefties his entire career. Yeah, we know the whole struggle. That's why he doesn't play every day. But I can understand why people, you know, want to try and give him more bats in those big situations. But he's a team player. He's not going to come out and complain or ask to be traded, you know.
11: or you know, just, you know, hate Bryce Harper out of nowhere.
12: Hate Edmundo Sosa for batting for him, you know.
11: I hate this guy. Now, I would like to see Brandon Marsh, you know, sometimes, maybe against the Dodgers, who you kind of want to get the upper leg on, know you can beat them, get some confidence in their team. Maybe that's not the time to experiment, but I would like to see Brandon Marsh get a shot against a lefty late in the game in a big spot once or twice just to see what happens, just to see. But today, they go for the rubber match. Who's going to win the series? Phils, Dodgers, 4:05 today out there at Dodger Stadium. Andrew Painter is on the mound for the Fightins. Yoshinobu Yamamoto out there on the mound for the Dodgers. And I wonder if our guy BP is going to another game. Petrilli's been on that West Coast trip. I think he was there again last night.
12: He's been out like to every game out there.
11: I know. I know he's using all his PTO. I'd imagine it's costing him a pretty penny to be out there.
12: Yeah, he's going
11: to
12: have none left.
11: It's not like he's driving to Dodger Stadium either. I can't imagine what the Ubers pay, unless his buddy or whatever lives close to Dodger Stadium. But he was also in San Diego.
12: I know. So was Ray Dunn was in San Diego, too.
11: I know. They won in spite of Ray Dunn.
12: Yeah.
11: Ray Dunn is usually no good. No good at the stadiums.
12: Yeah.
11: And I know he's going to come back. Oh, I swept the Dodgers. No, BP swept the Dodgers.
12: Yeah. It's Petrilli was out there. So that's why, you know, they called it dub.
11: Yeah.
12: You know?
11: I mean, it's BP. It's BP. It's not Ray.
12: I feel for Ray, though, because, like, whenever I go to a postseason game of any sport now, since, like, Bryce Harper hit the
11: home
12: run.
11: In the building against the Knicks.
12: I was there for game three.
11: They just lose every time you go?
12: Every time I go.
11: Now that I'm thinking about it.
12: I went to the Eagles postseason game against the Niners this year.
11: Well, obviously I was blessed and fortunate enough to be in the building for, I guess, one win against the Celtics.
12: Nah. I decided not to go. Was that game 6? Yeah, I decided not to go. I was going to go, and I said, you know what? I'm
11: the bigger person.
12: Yeah. Now, the next series, I had to go.
11: Yeah, I'm trying to think. Last game, So the last postseason game I was at where a Philly team won, it's probably game one of the NLCS against the Diamondbacks.
13: I think it was at game two. Is that when they scored like 10 runs or something like that?
11: Game one, they scored a million. Game two, they did as well.
13: It was one of those two. And then I went to game seven.
11: Me too. Yeah, me too. I was in game seven. That was like walking out like dead zombies. I know all the old timers tell us about like leaving the link for the last time when they lost to the Bucks. I was just dead silent. I swear to God, it was dead silent. Leaving that NLCS.
13: That was awful. It was one of the worst games I've ever been to.
11: And then some creep like EAGL. No. No.
13: Oh, I know.
11: Not the damn time.
13: Yeah, I remember that.
11: Time. I cannot stand it when they do that, but that's a separate conversation. Hopefully the Phils end up getting that series win today, and then they come home for a few series. They come home out of that West Coast trip, taking, what, 5 of 6 from the Dodgers and the Padres? It's safe to say they turn the corner, but then they come home. I think they get the Padres again for 3, and then the White Sox come in, who are better than the White Sox in recent years. They're still not that great, but they're not basement dwellers going for, you know, losing 20 games in a row. Coming up on the other side, we're going to get to that conversation. Do we think about the Phils a little bit different? I want to hear Nick's thoughts on it before we get to everything I missed with Nick Earnshaw to get you out of here for the best of at the top of the hour. This is Point Blank with Brendan Gunn, Nick Earnshaw producing today's show right here on 97.5 The Fanatic.
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6: Welcome back in Point Blank with Brendan Gunn. And Nick Earnshaw producing today's show, doing a great job. And this is the final segment before we take you to the top of the hour, where we got the best of everything that was on the Fanatic this week. A lot of great stuff. Adam Schefter was on, Jason Stark's on. You never want to miss it. And you're not going to want to miss Adam Schefter tomorrow. He's calling in first thing in the morning, 6:40. Will he have some A.J. Brown news to break? I know it's technically post-June 1st, but do the deals start unraveling? Do they start leaking out? You can hear Adam Schefter tomorrow, 6:40 a.m. with Kincaid and Sal Chunas. Speaking of Monday morning at 6:40 a.m., I was in that seat last week. Me and Connor Thomas filled in for Andrew and John on Memorial Day. And a conversation that came up was, are Zach Wheeler and Christopher Sanchez the best 1-2 punch you've ever seen? And of course, the conversation circles back to Roy Holiday, Cliff Lee, Cole Hamels, whoever you want to interchange in there with a Roy Holiday. And the answer to me was, I think I would put Roy Holiday still up there, but and Cliff Lee. But it's kind of hard. And I think the way I looked at it was, and I know these two guys, Cliff Lee, Roy Halladay, did not win an actual World Series with the Phils. But the way you look back on that era overall is a little bit just with rose-tinted glasses. Like you look on it back, you look back on it more fondly because that era got you a World Series. And they did it in 2008. I know Roy Halladay was not there and Cliff Lee wasn't there. But you look back on those achievements, yeah, I was disappointed when those teams didn't go out there and get us a second World Series trophy. But I can remember everything about that era great because I got one. And right now, I feel like this Phillies team and the disappointment after disappointment after disappointment after 2022. I'm not saying that's the only year I wasn't disappointed because I was pleasantly shocked. But after that, everything was a disappointment. And I think that skews the way you look at some of these accomplishments. And it shouldn't. You should look at them in a vacuum when you're talking about a 1-2 punch. Because a 1-2 punch, it shouldn't necessarily matter if you got a World Series or not. Like, it's just like, were they dominant? And to me, I feel like we give the current Phillies an unfair shake sometimes because they have been disappointing, because they haven't got over that hump, because they haven't delivered to the city a World Series title. But when you look at what Christopher Sanchez has done, the 39, you know, his innings this month alone and the 44 and two-thirds overall in a row without a run given up and 40-whatever strikeouts to three walks and the 0-0 ERA, like, it's incredible. And then I look at a poll that Unfiltered had on Thursday or Friday, I believe, who's the best 1-2 punch, and most people said Roy Halladay and Cliff Lee instead of Zach Wheeler and Christopher Sanchez. And Christopher Sanchez and Zach Wheeler

0: their run of greatness is nearly as long as what Roy Halladay did. He was here for such a short window. And I say that with love. Roy's my favorite. Doc, he's my favorite Philly baseball player of all time. Like, he's the GOAT in my mind. But the run was so short. Zach Wheeler's run is, dare I say, better, more consistent, longer. Like, obviously the highs of Doc, the perfect game, the no-hitter. Like, Zach Wheeler hasn't hit that. But the run of greatness, it sure as hell longer. Sustained greatness. And Christopher Sanchez, he's on a year and a quarter right now of being great. Like, he was solid before that. But Cliff Lee's run wasn't that long either. Like, he had the great half a season in 09. You shipped him out of here. He came back a couple of seasons later. But he wasn't that great either. He fell off a cliff as well, as we remember the mid-2010 Phillies. But, Nick, do we look at this Phillies team different? And would a World Series change the way we think about everybody? Just a World Series championship.
1: Yeah, a World Series would definitely make this one of the best eras of Phillies baseball. They would have to win. This right now, this is a team that's going to be remembered as a team that was so great that didn't get one.
0: Yeah.
1: That's how they're going to be remembered. Like, we look at the 08 era as they probably should have gotten more World Series,
0: correct,
1: right?
0: But they got one.
1: This era has not gotten that. And the amount of money they spent, the amount of stars they've brought in, how they built through free agency, and the great players that they've had, that 22 run, yes, will be remembered fondly, but they're going to be remembered as the team that didn't get it done.
0: Yeah.
1: And do you want to be remembered that way?
0: No, exactly.
1: And that's why I'm like, why don't you make a splash at the deadline?
0: Yeah, Tarik Skubal. Go ahead and get a right-handed bat somehow, some way. Even though, as we were talking during the break, do they exist? Do they exist? Everybody at the deadline now thinks they're in it, thanks to the extended wild card. And we have to thank the extended wild card because we wouldn't have gotten to the World Series in 2022 without it, right? Like, that's the kind of stuff we're talking about. But to me, I mean, there 2009 to 2012, when they eventually missed the playoffs in 2012, but they were in it till the end. That was filled with disappointments as well. 1-0 to the Cardinals in Game 5 after Cliff Lee chokes, craps himself. A 4-0 lead, you watch evaporate with Cliff Lee on the mound? That's unheard of. Then you can't get Roy Halladay a run? Edgar Renteria out there killing you, and then don't even bring me back to the Giants the year before? Like, it was filled with disappointments. The difference is, not everybody in that era, of course, but the difference is that era has the title. So everything's just looked back fondly. Like, you got me what I needed.
1: Like, 22 would be this generation's 93.
0: Exactly. And I know people love, like, my dad's favorite team. Yeah, I feel like a lot of people in that era. 93 Phils, that's my favorite team of all time. They didn't get it done. I feel like it's almost with this group of guys, it's like the saying in The Dark Knight. Like, you either die a hero, or you live long enough to see yourself become the villain. And we love this team after 2022. Like, they were incredible. But the years and years of disappointments afterwards, I don't even know if they'll, maybe it's too soon to say, but I don't know if they'll be even remembered like the 93 Phils. Like, we're going to love it was fun. It was awesome. But I think that disappointments may outweigh. The difference with the 93 Phils was there's no expectations. So that run on paper was just awesome because there was not supposed to be there. 2022, it came out of left field, but when you think back, it shouldn't have. They were underachievers. Like, they were a great team, and they got there, and they lost, unfortunately, to a dynasty, so I don't fault them for that, but everything after, it's just like, how did you guys not get one? And it's not over yet. It's not over yet. Hopefully, they get there, and the show's not over yet. I feel like I missed a couple of things. Nick Earnshaw, what did I miss today?
1: Oh, we got a couple of things for you, Mr. Brennan Gunn. First things first, I want to start with the 76ers. I'm just scrolling my feed, you know me, doom scrolling on Twitter, TikTok, whatever it may be. And Jeff Pratt from the DK Network, DraftKings Network, he figured out a way, supposedly, to fix the 76ers. I want you to take a listen as to how he would fix the Philadelphia 76ers.
2: Here's how you fix the Philadelphia 76ers this offseason. Here are two trades they should make to clear the books. The first is saying goodbye to Joel Embiid, sending him to the Sacramento Kings for Domantas Sabonis. The second is sending Paul George's massive contract to the Chicago Bulls, along with a first-round pick for Patrick Williams and Isaac Okoro. You're giving this team to the young guys. I love this Sixers offense when they were running it through Tyrese Maxey and VJ Edgecombe. Moving on to free agency, you're re-signing Kelly Oubre, re-signing Quentin Grimes, and then you're signing Luke Kennard to further bolster the wing depth. Finally, the big fish at the five, Isaiah Hartenstein, if the Thunder don't pick up his option. To recap, you're getting rid of those huge contracts, giving this team to the young guys, and adding a five who doesn't need the ball to be really effective.
0: Oh, so we're going back to 2012. Like, just the purgatory of basketball is where this guy thinks the right direction to go is. I agree. Build around a Tyrese Maxey, around a VJ Edgecombe. You're telling me you want to bring back Oubre and Grimes? Did you not just see what that bench did in the in the playoffs? Like, Grimes, see ya. Pack your bags. I'll buy you the Uber. I got $10 a month on my credit card. You can borrow that. I'll take you to the airport. I don't need Quentin Grimes back here. Luke Kennard, he's a nice NBA player. Isaiah Hartenstein, what are we doing? That's not how you build a team. That's how you go to purgatory. I'd rather be in hell. At least I know where I'm at. Purgatory, I'm on the Lost Island. With freaking, like, come on. Like, what are we doing, Nick? What are we doing? That's not how you fix the team.
1: I wanted to get you out of here with a bang, like, with that one.
0: The Sabonis, fine. You get off the Embiid contract, and I think Sabonis' contract comes up off
1: I
0: the
1: books.
0: I think
1: you're better. You're better. You're way better team with Paul George and Embiid on your squad.
0: Yeah, you're better off trying to roll the dice and hopefully everything's healthy, like playing the lottery. You're better off doing that than whatever the hell that was. The hell is even that?
1: Like, see, I knew you missed it. So your reaction there, I knew you,
0: like,
1: missed,
0: dude,
1: that.
0: What is that? I get you want to move off the contracts. And end of the conversation was, oh, you want to move off the contracts until it's time to move off the contracts, and then you don't like moving off the contracts. No, there's got to be a better way.
1: Well, if you're gonna move off the contracts, I want to find a way to get better.
0: Yeah.
1: You're a better team with those two on the team than that. What he was suggesting,
0: dude, that's absolutely terrible. Terrible. I can't do that. Fine. Trade Embiid for Sabonis. Fine. Right? Just do that. Paul George for a couple of, you know, loose pennies. And you trade away a first round pick to get him off the books. Why would you have to trade away a first round pick to get Paul George off the books? But you wouldn't have to trade a first round pick to get Embiid off the books. Embiid is cooked. I love the big fella. You're a legend. Thanks for the MVP. Why the hell? Paul George at least showed he could play down the stretch in those final 25 games or whatnot, 10 games down the stretch. Embiid just showed you he cannot play four playoff series in a row. He's got one in him. You can't sit him until the finals. Why the hell would you not have to trade a first round? I'm losing my mind. What else did we miss?
1: All right. So I don't know if you saw this on the broadcast last night, but our friends T-Mac and John Kruk caught Christopher Sanchez in the dugout. He seems just unbothered. You know, guys breaking records left and right. Take a listen to T-Mac and John Kruk describe what was going on in the dugout with Christopher Sanchez caught on TV last night.
3: Oh, it's always fun to watch Christopher Sanchez. He's eating an Uncrustable, John. Doesn't make him a bad person.
4: No, it does not. It makes you fall in love with him even more.
3: That's exactly right. It does make you fall in love with him even more.
0: Yeah, just when you think you can't fall in love with Christopher Sanchez even more, he's just sitting there, you know, enjoying his day, eating an Uncrustable.
1: Did you see it?
0: No, I didn't.
1: He's sitting there, and they set the table pretty well. I'll set it again. He's just sitting there eating an Uncrustable in the dugout, just unbothered, watching the ball game in front of him. The guy's the best pitcher in baseball, leading candidate in the National League for the Cy Young. I'm just going to have an Uncrustable, mind my own business.
0: Just hang out.
1: Yeah. They caught that on camera. It was hilarious.
0: I wonder if he's tried the Schwarbaum Sunday with that Uncrustable down there at the ballpark. And, of course, Kruk loves it. He's like, it makes you fall in love with him even more. A guy eating food.
1: The way they narrated that, it's like, how can you not fall in love with this guy? He's your number one athlete in Philadelphia.
0: Dude, he is. He's the best athlete going in the city of Philadelphia right now, and I don't think it's going to slow down this year. I think he's on his way to a Cy Young. I think he's on his way to doing some damage in the postseason. Like, why can he not? And I know Dave Dombrowski talked about the pitch, and JT Realmuto talked about the pitch back in spring training. If that pitch goes the way against the Dodgers, you never know. You never know. I can say it. You don't want to hear it from the team. We can think it. Yeah, the players in Pobo can't say it, but like that pitch, it goes a different way. Maybe we're talking about something different.
1: You never know.
0: I miss anything else today?
1: One more thing, I'll get it. I mentioned it yesterday with Mike Gill. Brett Siegel put out a report on clutch points. I'll read the quote. While he was with the Toronto Raptors, Masai Ujiri, who's now in Dallas, was never afraid to target assistant coaches for first-time head coaches as he did with Nick Nurse and Darko Rajakovic. Speaking of Nurse, some have mentioned his name as an intriguing candidate in Dallas, but the Philadelphia 76ers are not prepared to grant the Mavs permission to speak with their head coach should they reach out, sources said. That's the end of the quote. Would you trade Nick Nurse to Dallas if the opportunity presented itself?
0: Yeah, I would. Why would I not? Last time the Mavs were in the news for a big trade, I'm pretty sure they got fleeced. Maybe they'll send us, you know, a couple of firsts for a Nick Nurse.
1: What about 2 second rounders?
0: Yeah. I mean, do I think Nick Nurse is going to be the coach to get the Sixers over the hump? No. Do I think he's a good coach? Yes. But do I think he's going to be part of this rebuild or even last through this whole thing when they're able to get all the coaches off the books? The players off the books? No. So if you can get something for him, why not? And how do you know? You know, Gainsey doesn't want to bring in somebody else himself. You never know. Nick Earnshaw, I do know when you do. What did I miss when you produce? You do a great job. Thank you today to Nick, of course. Thank you to everybody who called in. Thank you to everybody who texted in. Really appreciate you on the first ever Point Blank with Brendan Gunn under the new show name. Thanks again to Matt Menark who got that in. Keep it here on the Fanatic for the best of coming your way until 4 o'clock, I believe. I'm Brendan Gunn. I'll talk to you soon.
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1: June 1st is going to be upon us. What does that mean for A.J. Brown? I'm Nick Earnshaw with your Fanatic Sports Update. June 1st is tomorrow, and A.J. Brown's time, well, is seemingly coming to an end as an Eagle. Jalen Hurts spoke earlier this week regarding A.J. Brown and how they are going about possibly going after his time here and what they did here.
6: You know, I think for us, we're focused on learning the offense. It really doesn't change in terms of our approach to improve. There's an if, obviously been a lingering thing, but you know, nothing can replace all the greatness that we achieved together.
1: Shyam Charania reported on Friday that the 76ers hired Mike Gansey, the now former general manager of the Cleveland Cavaliers, as their next president of basketball operations. Gansey will replace Daryl Morey after the 76ers fired him following their second round exit. So we'll see how that shakes out as they replace Daryl Morey. The Phillies, they got a W last night over the Dodgers 4-3, bounced back after losing on Friday night. They play at 4-10. Andrew Painter will be on the mound for the Fightins. I'm Nick Earnshaw on home of the Sixers, Flyers, and Union. 97.5 The Fanatic and the Fanatic app.
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1: Monday next week.
20: Because it's a big day,
1: 6:40,
20: Andrew.
1: 6:42. We're going to be early with Sheffield.
20: Oh, early Sheffield, because everyone's going to be up Monday early.
1: So hold on. Let me ask him right away. Adam Schefter, will you be saving the breaking news for 97.5 The Fanatic?
25: I honestly don't know when it's going to happen next week. I just don't know. I really don't know right now. So we'll find out. But at this present moment, I cannot tell you whether it's going to happen Monday or Tuesday or Wednesday, morning, afternoon, night. But I would just expect it to be sooner rather than later, whatever that is.
1: Oh, wait. So is the golf trip potentially in trouble here?
25: No, I'm not worried about it.
1: Okay.
20: He's going on his golf trip for those who might not have heard last
1: week. Yeah, Shefty's going on a golf trip Tuesday and Wednesday.
20: Shefty, one of the things that we're talking about today is Jalen Hurts and Nick Sirianni meet the media. So everybody's all excited here at the OTAs to hear that. And the question is, I would like to hear Jalen Hurts be asked this question. Are you concerned that A.J. Brown could be removed from that wide receiver room with the expectations on the Eagles this year? Is that an out-of-bounds question?
25: Well, I think the way that I would ask it would be, I mean, I don't know if you can answer it today until a trade actually happens, but what would A.J. Brown's departure mean to the Eagles receiver room? I would even preface it by saying, Jalen, there's been a lot of reports that he's expected to be traded. June 1st is the potential date. He hasn't been here. We all expect he's moving on. What would his potential departure mean to the Eagles wide receiver room.
20: See, that's why you're Adam Schefter. That's damn a right. great answer. Great
2: question. That's why you're sitting next to me talking to
20: it's
2: Adam.
20: It's a great
2: Schefter.
20: Question. How exactly.
2: About that? And now, Schefty, speaking of all of this, look, we kind of know how things go. The story will come out a couple days after A.J. Brown's trade as to what maybe really went down. I know we've asked you a couple of times over the months of this entire trade speculation. Is it just as simple as he's upset with the offense, or will there be more? You don't have to tell us yet, but will there be more to the story of what took place between this fractured relationship between Jalen Hurts and A.J. Brown?
25: Well, I would think at some point somebody would put something out that provides a little bit more context and clarity to what transpired, to where I believe isn't A.J. Brown the godfather of Jalen Hurts' child?
2: Vice versa. Jalen Hurts is the godfather of A.J. Brown's child.
25: Okay. So, like, how do you go from having that relationship to where it seems like all is not like that? And I don't know the answer to that. It's interesting. But clearly it feels like from the outside the relationship changed. Look, all relationships do over time. But that one went from what seemed to be a close one to where AJ preferred to move on for whatever reason.
20: When the Eagles do convene here, everyone's going to be talking about Sean Mannion and this like new look offense and everything, trying to figure out what's going on. How much of an offensive overhaul do you believe can actually occur in one off season? When you think of philosophy, in your history covering a league, can you really see a drastic change from because the Eagles have been such? You can, yes,
25: of course.
20: Okay,
25: of course. Yeah, like now again, you still have that talent, and you want to work it around the talent. So it might not be as drastic as it would be if there was a new head coach, a new offensive coordinator, and a new quarterback. Like, okay, there's a drastic change for you because then everything's going to be different. Everything. But in this particular case, you just have new thoughts, new ideas, new perspectives being woven into the offense. Now, you still have Jalen Hurts' skill set, and you want to work around that. But, yeah, it's going to be different. I mean, drastic, it's going to be different. There are new ideas and new people in charge and new people making calls. And to me, the best coaches, the smartest coaches always have worked around the talent they have and played to their strong suits and skill sets. And I would imagine that that's what will happen in Philly. And I would imagine that's what they tried to do in the past. So there has to be some overlap, but I do think it'll be different.
2: Adam Schefter joining us here on Kincaid and Sal Chunas. Schefty, Josh Sweat, a name that's now apparently popping up as a potential trade piece for the Arizona Cardinals. We know him very well here in Philadelphia. Mm-hmm. A lot of Eagles fans wondering if the Eagles would have interest. Do you believe the Eagles would have interest in the former pass rusher and Super Bowl champion?
25: I think the Eagles are always interested if the price is right and if there's a deal to be had. I don't know that they would be overly aggressive about something like that. And the way I understand it with Josh Sweat, there is, quote unquote, nothing imminent at all at this point.
20: Well, that's good. I sort of feel that was a chapter that was written. I'm anxious to see, though, now when you're seeing these other teams in the NFC East, there's been so much talk about what the Giants have become, what the Commanders have become. What did you make of the Giant controversy this past weekend? Without getting into the political angle of it, the controversy of it is how much is made of what goes on in a locker room and how much...
25: You know, what I would say about that to me is it's probably two questionable decisions that we could assess and analyze. Now, if you're a young guy and the president of the United States, I don't care who it is, whether it's Trump or Obama or Biden or whoever, asks you to introduce them, that's kind of cool, right? Like, I don't care who it is, right? Like, I once was asked to do a discussion, a fireside chat with Joe Biden when he was speaking in Michigan, and he was about to run for president, and I did that. So
20: I would imagine that would be an honor, no matter who the candidate is, no matter what the party is.
25: That's my point. That's the first thing. But I also think you have to be aware of all the conversation around Trump today. So, and know that there might be people in your locker room that doing something like that might not be popular with. So that becomes a question then that can be analyzed. I also think that if you're Abdul Carter or anybody that has a problem with Jackson Dart doing that, the way to address that is not on social media. The way to address that is to call the guy, text the guy, say whatever it is that you tweeted out to his face, to him in person. Why does that have to be brought out publicly, right? I always think that that's the wrong action to take. If somebody at my company does something that I disagree with, would I tweet about it? No, I would not.
2: Yeah, Shefty, how many times have you talked to owners, GMs, coaches, executives, anybody that has some sort of power on an NFL, you know, franchise, how much they hate social media? Because we could do the political thing, which you're talking about with Jackson Dart and Abdul Carter, but like A.J. Brown took to social media after the Eagles won a football game and was upset with the style of offense. How much do they hate social media?
25: Well, again, it's probably productive for people in the media, and it's part of, I guess, look, you know, a lot of what I do is on social media, so who am I to complain and question about that? But I try to keep my postings to be almost exclusively informational and informative, period. That's it. Entertaining, informative. I'm not weighing in with opinions. If there's ever an opinion in one of my postings or a criticism of somebody in my industry, let me know when that happens, because I feel like that's the wrong place to do that. That's me. But the younger generation doesn't think like that. They don't care. So they'll post and they'll criticize a teammate, question a teammate, call out a teammate, whatever it may be. Again, you know, to me, it's more productive for them to do it to that person's face in a private meeting without the world watching on. But fortunately for the media, that's not the way the world works.
2: All right, Shefty, we appreciate the time as always.
20: Talk to you on Monday.
2: I won't because I'm on vacation. So,
20: bring the news.
25: That's a poorly timed vacation.
2: Yeah, but I'm going to be listening at 6:40 when Adam Schefter breaks the A.J. Brown trade live on the air with John Kincaid and Connor Thomas.
20: Bring the news, baby.
25: We have no idea when it's going to come down that day, you know, but again, I would guess sooner rather than later, but we'll see.
2: You're the man, Shefty. We appreciate the time. Thanks.
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2: 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You know what I mean? 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Like, I don't know how people say I don't care about this story.
20: No, I agree with you. And I remind you again, though, the parade hadn't happened, and A.J. 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
1: So there are three, as I see it, and all due respect to like the Futures game and some other, like maybe concerts or something. There are three major events that are going to be happening in Philadelphia this summer. You've got the All-Star game, the Home Run Derby, and then let's just put the World Cup as one. I know there are multiple matches, but let's just say World Cup match.
27: You should pick the July 4th one, though.
1: Okay, the July 4th World Cup match.
27: Because that's going to be like the round of 16. That's going to be a really high-level match.
28: That's epic.
27: And it's on July 4th. So if you had to pick one, not just like June 25th, that's epic. I would pick that one.
1: Let's go with that then. So you can only attend one of these events. You can't go to the other two. Which one are you guys picking and why?
20: All-Star. All-Star game, that's the one I chose to buy. Yeah, it's a one.
1: So you're not in on that over the World Cup round of 16. Like, that's a world event.
20: The World Cup's great, and I've been to World Cup matches before.
27: That
20: and
27: could be like France
20: amazing.
27: Versus Brazil or something.
20: Oh, my
27: gosh. It's going to be, like, insane.
1: Mbappe doesn't get it going for you?
20: Know, the Miss Brazil pageant is one of my favorite. Is a must-view thing
27: she'll
20: every
27: be
20: year.
27: There?
20: I
27: double check.
20: Amy, I think she might be. Just the crowd in general, maybe. Maybe worth it.
1: So you're going All-Star game. My third choice.
27: That's my third.
20: Wow.
27: That's my third, too.
20: Wow.
27: The Home Run Derby's my number one.
1: Oh, that's your one.
27: That's my one.
1: Ooh.
20: Well, you also, are you thinking as a parent of young kids?
27: Also, I'm a kid.
20: I know you
27: I love
20: are.
27: The we fanatic.
20: All are. You are a kid at heart.
27: I love Fanatic more than my children. But as far as like the actual visuals of it, like that to me, just seeing the ball fly out of Citizens Bank Park, with no recourse as far as it affecting my team, would be fun. You're seeing some of the best home run hitters. And I think visually, that's one of those ones that would be a lot of fun to be at and experience. The All-Star game, I think I would enjoy as much as watching it on television as I would after the Phillies guys are kind of done. The World Cup, the reason I was about, mentioned the July 4th one, because, we're looking at tickets to go at different things. And I was like, I'm looking around and, some of the ones are more cost effective, the lower end ones. And I was like, oh, what is the July 4th? I mean, it's ridiculous. There's no teams even in it.
20: It's like $700 a piece?
27: For the July 4th one?
1: No, you're spending four figures.
20: Oh, man. Like minimum? Wow.
27: Minimum.
20: Okay.
27: Wait until the teams are announced, too.
20: That'd be crazy.
27: Because then you'll have, like, it's such a high level of soccer, aka football, for our friends over in Europe, that it's going to be, and in South America. It'll be tremendous. So I thought about, gosh, that would be an incredible game to go just to really experience. I've been to a World Cup game before when I was in D.C. years and years and years ago. And I saw like Venezuela versus I don't even know who. And they had like the Vuvuzelas and all. It was just everybody was out. It was such a huge like communal atmosphere. I thought, gosh, it was a really neat thing to be a part of. And then it's on July 4th in the birthplace of America. And I was like, wow, that'd be, but the, I'm not paying $5,000 for sitting in nosebleeds. But for me, to kind of go back to one of your original points, yeah, thinking about like what would Shawnee like to see, the home run derby is absolutely something. But I think visually that to me is also like a something that I would prefer. So I'd go derby, July 4th, round of 16, World Cup game, and then the All-Star game.
20: Been to two home run derbies, been to two All-Star games. And the one thing I would just say about home run derby for those who have not been in attendance, it's hard to follow when you're there. Harder than you think to follow when you're there.
27: It depends on where you see.
20: They're blaring a lot of music. They're blaring a lot of music. It seems like you can't keep track of what's going on. They're blaring music. They're talking on the speaker. I know the Phillies do things first class. It has been a very difficult, I thought. Like, it's fun. It's fun to see the balls flying out.
2: Yeah.
20: When it gets down to the final couple people,
27: yeah,
20: it's very easy to follow. It seems like there's a lot going on otherwise.
27: Yeah.
20: The All-Star game itself, seeing Christopher Sanchez start an All-Star game.
12: Mm-hmm. That would be, that's a big part of it.
20: Seeing Zach Wheeler, who we know will not pitch in an All-Star game maybe again in his career because of a lockout next year. That to me is memories that.
27: So yours would go
20: All-Star game, World Cup,
27: Home Run Derby.
12: Interesting. And I would go.
20: I'm easily distracted. You guys could maybe focus better. I couldn't focus. I was like,
27: yeah, I went to the one that was in the Yankee Stadium at the time. I didn't feel that, but I was in the outfield.
12: Was that the Josh Hamilton year? Yeah, that was a special one. Like, and the other thing, Bryce Harper competing already, we know, in the Home Run Derby. Maybe Schwarber will find his way in there as well.
27: But your point is, like, it does, like, there's some of them you're like, where did that ball go?
20: For the outfield, I felt
27: like I was able to track it pretty
20: well. You were able
27: to
20: see where it's going out. Like, people were like, did that go out?
27: Yeah, maybe if I was behind it, I think you probably couldn't tell. But in the outfield, I felt like I could see pretty well where it went.
20: And there's so many people running around the outfield. There's so many people out in the field.
27: Because I'm not watching those people. I don't care.
12: You're watching the guy at the dish.
20: But they're moving towards the wall.
27: But I'm not looking at them.
12: Yeah, just watching
27: the ball. If it hits them, that's not a home run, so I'm not as interested in it.
20: By the way, have you heard anything about...
27: But I hear you.
20: Have you heard any rumors? Because you would be very well connected on this. Have you heard any rumors about the Phillies maybe not preferring the two guys be in the home run derby?
27: I've not heard any rumors to that. I think that there is an overarching theme when you look at the history of some of the top performing guys that they don't do the home run derby. They don't want to like wear their arm out type of vibe. A lot of times for that, those players are not position players. Sometimes you see the guy.
20: Bryce wants to do it.
27: Right.
12: Yeah.
20: But
27: Bryce has done it before.
20: Someone who I sort of trust said the Phillies may not be keen on Bryce and Schwarber doing it.
27: Right, maybe they just need one.
12: I'd like both, but I'm
20: no, I want both.
27: Bryce Harper wants to play in it. I would think he's going to want to go ahead and hit in the home run derby. It was such a cool moment.
20: I remember when he did it in Washington
27: with his dad pitching. I thought that was like a really cool thing. I know people didn't like him at the time because he was a national, but I remember.
20: What would America want? America would want Schwarber, right?
12: I think America would want both.
27: Yes, they would.
20: No, but I mean, if they only could have one.
12: Yeah, it'd probably
20: America would want Schwarber.
12: Yeah, but we got to go back. Schwarber against Pujols a couple of years back came up small. I don't know if he threw it. People were worried about that.
27: I don't know. It's interesting. It's such a different thing. You really have to be.
20: It's weird.
27: Yeah, it's you have to make sure you have you and
20: whoever's, right pitcher.
27: Yeah, whoever's throwing you the balls, you have to have it exactly where you want it to be. Look at Alec Boehm. He had a tremendous home run derby.
20: It's unbelievable.
27: And we're thinking, what in the world?
12: Where's this?
27: Why don't the pitchers just throw meatballs like that all the time?
20: And he had such a great first half.
27: But like you mentioned the Josh Hamilton one. Josh Hamilton one, out of the gates. And then he didn't, because of the way that the round robin is or whatever, he didn't end up winning it or getting to the, I think he got to the final. But I think they've kind of adjusted things since then. So it's not always the traditional home run hitters that do well. It's guys that are just consistently good. So it'll be interesting to see, but
12: it will be for me. It's World Cup one, and so I'm a huge baseball guy. But my thing is,
27: it's kind of a once in a lifetime type of vibe.
12: Exactly, I can see myself at some point in the future going to a home run derby or an All Star game. Like I imagine it will be back at some point in the next, I don't know, 20 years or so.
27: Or you could have an opportunity to go because it's one or city you're living in or you're visiting.
12: Yeah.
27: You know people at.
12: The World Cup is something that, like, people around the globe, it's a once-in-a-lifetime thing.
20: It was here in 94, so 94 to now, so you had to wait 32 years for it to come back.
27: Well, you already know the sites for the next, like, three, so you know it's not coming back here for another.
12: For that to be, 20. Like, that level of a sporting event, like, it dwarfs the Super Bowl. And for that to be 10 minutes from my apartment and maybe not go to that, I feel like that would be a miss. So I would go World
20: Cup
12: 1.
20: And you don't care who's in it?
12: Home run derby? No.
20: Like, the match would not matter to you who's participating.
27: The round of 16?
20: No, that round one, they're going to be really good. Matter at all.
12: But even for the qualifying games, like the group stage, I'm all in on it.
27: Until you get in that Ivory Coast game.
12: I believe Sean Rodman's going.
20: Sean Rodman's going.
27: Those are the tickets we were looking at.
13: I already picked which one. I'm going to the World Cup.
27: Yeah, that's the most affordable right now.
20: And he's going.
27: Curacao.
20: He's going to that one.
27: That's the one we might be going to.
12: Get ready to spend some money.
20: Rodman leads quite the life, Rodman.
27: That one you can get in for like $200.
13: I don't know about that.
20: Yeah. He does, man. You lead quite the life.
27: I love it.
13: I've gotten pretty lucky, I would say.
27: Yours would go World Cup.
12: Then home run derby, then All-Star game.
27: I just think for me, the All-Star game, though exciting, once the Phillies guys, because I hear you, like seeing Sanchez out there and then potentially, you know, handing the ball off to Zach Wheeler, I think is such a cool moment. But I just think, I could
12: watch it on TV.
20: And I'm one of those people.
27: Once they leave, I'm like, all right.
20: I believe they never should have taken away the home field in the
27: I liked that there was like something on the line.
12: Yeah, I like that too.
20: I think it was great because I remember I was on my honeymoon and I'm in the pool. And the guy came around at Sandals with the USA Today. And my wife, I said, get a newspaper, honey. Who won the All-Star game last night? And my wife is, by the way, two seats away from the head coach of the Dallas Cowboys, Coach Schottenheimer, who got married too, right there at the same resort. And she looks at the USA Today and she goes, it ended in a tie. I said, honey, she knows nothing about sports. I said, baseball games don't end in a tie. What was the score?
27: No,
20: and she goes, it ended in a tie.
27: She's like, I'm reading
20: like
27: it.
20: And the Schottenheimer crew was over, their crew for their wedding was there. And he goes, it ended in a tie. I was like, no way.
27: Yeah. I don't understand what's happening.
20: And then they changed the rule the next year. They changed the rule.
12: The times have certainly changed. It'll still be a great bevy of events here in Philadelphia over the course of the summer. And if you can make it to any of those, that would be an awesome thing. Speaking of baseball, we have our Twitter poll of the day that we got to check in on, which has to do with the Phillies series with the Dodgers that starts tonight, Sean. It's brought to us by Dr. Avi Dottapel. And what is our question in numbers?
13: Our questions today are, after the Dodgers series, do you believe you will feel better or worse about the Phillies' chances this season? In first place, still at 49%, the same. In second place, feel worse at 26%, and people feeling better at 25%.
12: Okay, so a pretty even split there. I think that's a very rational Twitter poll reaction. I'm glad that's where the numbers are. 50-50 pretty much on better or worse. The other 50% pretty much on same. In the moment, you're going to react to the game. And we're going to talk about that here in the 9 o'clock hour of what our expectations are for that series. It's a big one. But if you're coming out of this series, three games in May, determining the Phillies World Series hopes on it, whether it's the Dodgers or not, I think that's too far to take it. Now, Amy, we talked about this earlier before you were in. The San Diego series got a lot of people back in.
27: Yeah.
12: The Sanchez stuff, the sweep. I mean, the offense wasn't great, but we'll take the three wins anyway we can get them.
27: You got those starting pitchers. You're like, all right, we'll be fine.
12: Absolutely. You don't have that starting pitching.
27: And you saw something good from Aaron Nola. Sure. I think that's something that you don't want to gloss
12: over. If you stayed up till 9:40
27: p.m. And why
12: PM
27: wouldn't you stay up with me?
12: Of course.
20: Why not? I plan on
27: Ricky,
20: it.
27: Ricky, we
20: I
27: were
20: plan
27: there.
20: On, no, yeah. I plan on okay. it. Yeah, plan
12: 100%.
27: This weekend, come on, there folks.
12: Got to stay up for the Phillies pregame and post. And it was something that built momentum for the Phillies. Mm-hmm. Do you think they can lose that momentum with what happens against the Dodgers, or do you think people are going to be back in for the summer?
27: Yeah, I mean, I don't think they can lose all of it, because you're looking at, like, if you get swept by the Dodgers, you'd be like, oh, gosh, which I don't think they're going to do. I'm just going to say that right now. They play the Dodgers usually very well. They play well out there in L.A. Traditionally, they've done very well. But if that were to happen, I think you could convince yourself, like, listen, it's the Dodgers. The next time you would see them would be, what, the NLCS? So we're all good there. They're the best team in baseball on paper. They have one of the best records in baseball. They have the highest payroll in baseball. They have a once-in-a-lifetime, maybe one of the guys that's going to go down as one of the greatest of all time. Like, what you're seeing with Shohei Ohtani is bizarre world. He's pitching, you know, unbelievably well, and he's hitting home runs. So I don't know that you would lose all of it, but I think it would dampen the shine. it would temper your feelings somewhat if you got smoked out there. Like if you're losing 13-2, and what would they put up like a 15 or 16 spot on someone recently?
20: Yes,
27: it was like the Rockies. So yeah, whatever.
20: I like the pitching matchups.
27: Yeah,
20: I sort of like their chances to win this series.
27: One more of them.
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2: Joining us right now, I believe he's in the parking lot of the, it's not the NovaCare complex anymore. What's it called? The Jeff?
1: Yeah, he's down there like eating lunch like Namdi Asamoa by himself probably.
2: He might be sitting in his car.
1: Yeah.
2: And he needs to, he's too tall to have a sedan. He must have an SUV.
1: I didn't think he's got an F-150.
2: He may have an F-150. Brandon Lee out in the Bleeding Green Nation joins us. What's up, BLG?
0: How's it going, guys? I did feel like Namdi, you know, just sitting around here in my car.
1: That's something that's going to be with us forever, right? Like, if you're out there by yourself, and it doesn't matter if you're BLG at an Eagles parking lot, you could be anybody. Like, you could be a worker at the Acme, and you're sitting out in the parking lot by yourself eating, and you're like, man, I feel like Namdi Asamoah right now. It's something we'll always remember.
2: Yep. Stupid. All right, what kind of car do you have? You don't have a sedan, do you, BLG?
0: It is a sedan, yeah.
2: Really? Okay, all right.
0: Yeah.
2: All right, well, good for you. I wish I had a sedan right now and not the gas guzzler that I'm driving. All right, so listen, Nick Sirianni speaking in about 35 minutes. Jalen Hurts is speaking after that. First of all, let's start with Sirianni. How does he handle the A.J. Brown questions? And is it just he's an Eagle with a smirk? He's not going to give you anything else. Everybody knows that he's being traded. Is that how you think it's handled?
0: Yeah, I have no reason to believe otherwise. That's the company line they've been trotting out. And since AJ is still technically on the roster, I think it's not going to change.
2: Now, Jalen Hurts, do you expect him to be asked? Do you expect him to be pressed? Because let's face it, the reason that most of us believe that he's being traded in large part is Jalen Hurts, either as a quarterback or as a teammate or whatever, do you think that Jalen Hurts gets asked questions about AJ?
0: Well, absolutely, and he should. And I think Jalen will take the high road on that or not engage with it too much other than to say that, you know, maybe these decisions are out of his hands. But I definitely think he's going to be asked about that.
2: When do you think this goes down? We were talking about this to start the show. There's some thought that they get it done pretty quick, maybe not the first because they want to make it look neat, so they do it the second. I'm wondering if Howie takes a little bit of time here to try to get a little bit more from the Patriots, maybe some other teams get involved. Where are you hearing and where do you think talks are right now with New England? And you expect this to happen in the first week or could it drag out a little bit more?
0: Yeah, so I think it has to happen like actually after June 1st. Like, you know, that's the terminology, post-June 1st. So I don't think it would happen on June 1 officially for those cap ramifications to really be accounted for in terms of why the Eagles would wait a little bit or wait a long time, really, to get this done as they have to this point. I still think it's going to be the Patriots. I don't really think anything else out there has really been legit, at least as of recent. I think it would be a major upset for A.J. Brown to be traded anywhere but the New England Patriots.
2: And the ultimate like compensation, there's been a lot of talk out there of the Eagles get a 2028 first-round pick, but then they're given a third, and then they get a fourth. We know how the GMs do it these days. They move a lot of the other draft picks around. Is Howie comfortable with just getting the shining object, which is a first-round draft pick? Would you be surprised when it's all said and done, the net total is less than a first? Because if you get a first, but you're giving up a third and getting a fourth, where do you think compensation is going to end up?
0: Yeah, I do think it's going to be a 2028 first. I think that's probably just the most realistic in terms of, I think the Patriots are guarding against giving up a first this next year, knowing that, you know, they might take a little bit of a step back coming from such a great season that they had this past year here. I think they're going to guard against that. And I also think Howie Roseman, unlike a lot of GMs in the NFL, both has the security and the stomach to take on a pick in years down the road. And the example I always bring up is they did this with Hassan Reddick 2 years ago. They traded him for a 2026 third-round pick because I think Howie's more worried or more concerned about getting whatever that, you know, price tag is than he is the year.
1: BLG do a great job, obviously at Bleeding Green. Now, I'm curious because, you know, there's two parts. One, you get to watch the OTAs for the first time, so obviously there's a lot to grasp there. But if I asked you back over to Jalen Hurts in the press conference, if Jalen was to be honest, right, and you know he's not going to give you the Jalen coach speak, what's one thing that you would love to get the answer to? If there's a question that's maybe bothering you over the years or something that's fresh on your mind, if Jalen was to give you an honest answer, what would be that number one question?
0: That's a good question, Sean. I think it would have to do with just his role in the offense as a whole, and I think how much he thinks that has maybe at times not been the best thing. Because, look, I think it totally makes sense for the Eagles coaching staff to design an offense that has a lot of what Jalen Hurts likes and wants to do in it. You have to do that at some level. At the same time, it can't just be about that. There has to be the coaching staff challenging the player to get better and do things that might be not exactly what he wants to do. So I would like to get his, and I think that's what the Eagles are doing here with the Sean Mannion hire, is trying to get him a little bit out of his comfort zone.
2: Brandon Lee Galton, Bleeding Green Nation, ton of great content on there right now. Is it the Jeff? Is that what everybody calls it down there? Is that the insider term, BLG?
0: I've not said that. I've not heard that, but maybe that's what it'll become. I think everyone's just saying Novacare.
2: I say it too. It's like with the Xfinity Mobile Arena. Almost every time I'm saying the wrong name, and I have to think about it before I say it. It doesn't roll off the tongue.
1: No, there's a big difference though.
2: What?
1: Because we have to deal with sponsorships and new shows that will go down there. So like, we almost have to get that arena. They play games there.

0: me. I'll call up. Yeah. I'll call whatever they want me to call it.
1: Yeah. Exactly. You're exactly right.
2: It's just like non-AJ Brown stuff when you're talking about mini camps. Like, what's the biggest question that the Eagles have, or what if you're watching this, or you're paying attention, what's the biggest thing you're looking for in this stage of where the Eagles are?
0: Well, it is AJ related in the sense of, like, how are they replacing this guy? Because if you guys will recall, you know, I've been steadfast in saying the Eagles are going to trade AJ Brown. I said there was a 0% chance he was going to be Dak, but I also said at the same time, like, I don't think that's a move that makes the Eagles better. I mean, they're losing an awesome player. And yep. It seems like the Eagles know that, in terms of, I don't think they added anyone who they think is a one-for-one replacement for A.J. Brown, as much as they're trying to replace him a little bit in the aggregate. And Mekhi Lemon has to be a big part of that. I mean, the Eagles traded up for him because they feel like he can help them now. He's not just a guy who has some potential and maybe in a couple of years he works out. No, they want him right now to be a volume contributor in this offense. And I feel like we need to see signs of that early on here in these OTAs and minicamp practices and carry over into training camp.
2: Vic Fangio had said when he spoke last week that he's like, you know, they dust him about retirement. He's like, I do that every year. I'm doing at least two more years. Is he really going to coach another 2 years? Are we good for 2 years without having to worry about Vic retiring?
0: I think he said that in part because he just doesn't want questions, you know, all year about, or he doesn't want to, you know, just to be like the Vic Fangio retirement tour framing. Right. I mean, he could change his mind if he wanted to. I don't think he will, because I think he knows he's doing a good job. And he's just not in a rush to do that. But if circumstances change, you know, that his decision could also change. So I think he said that in large part because he kind of just, he does not immediately planning to retire, and also because he just doesn't want to be asked about it.
2: Right. Shuts down the questions. All right. We're getting to this time of year, BLG. You're a writer, you're a content creator, so you know this. We're going to start getting the lists. And we got the quarterback list from Chris Sims, because I know everybody's waiting with bated breath to have Chris Sims rank the quarterbacks. Jalen Hurts 21st, and I guess this is he's projecting, because Malik Willis is 19th. So where do you think it's fair to project and rank Jalen Hurts if you were doing a list for Bleeding Green Nation?
0: He is a tricky player to rank in terms of, you know, the best performances are in the biggest games, and I think you have to weigh that at the same time. You know, the passing offense has been a problem at times and during his tenure, and certainly was last year. So it's not like, you know, he's also just top, whatever, five, you know, no questions asked. I think you have to go above average, which, you know, to me would be, you know, at least above 16. Like, that seems like kind of what we're talking about here for what he has accomplished, for what reasonably he could do still. And also when you're putting players over him like Malik Willis, I mean, what are we doing? Like, I don't even dislike. I don't think Malik Willis, like, is necessarily a bum, but, like, he might be good. But, like, just, what are you basing that off of? There's just no track record.
2: Well, it's fake. I mean, and that's, you can't take it seriously because he's been Kellen Mond is the guy I was trying to talk about before. He had Kellen Mond ranked ahead of Jalen Hurts a couple years ago. Jalen Hurts 36th or something. That was after I think he went to the playoffs.
3: Who the hell is Kellen Mond?
2: He was, where was he drafted from? He was a third-round
0: draft pick, right?
2: Yeah, Vikings draft pick. He was a third-round draft pick. He fell a little bit in the draft. But Chris Sims, because, you know, he's a quarterback guru, he had him as, like, number one quarterback in the draft or something, which I think he's even out of the league. But anyway, well, BLG, we appreciate it, buddy. And good luck down there today. And we will be listening, and we'll be reading Bleeding Green Nation, and we'll talk to you soon.
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10: Ray's going to talk here. We talked about this briefly yesterday, Casey boy. So Ray's back from his vacation.
11: How about that?
10: How was your vacation, by the way, Ray?
12: Wonderful.
10: It was great.
12: Time. Yeah. Wonderful time.
10: Scale 1 to 10, how great was
12: 11.
10: It? So it was that good.
12: Yeah.
10: Phillies won all 3 games.
11: Did you see the Instagram dump?
10: I didn't.
11: I mean,
10: no, I was Ray vacation out. I tuned out on the vacation.
11: All right. So like, I guess if you don't post while you're there, but he did. At the end of the day, like, if you want to post 10 from your vacation, I'm okay with that. He posted, like, 40 pictures.
12: 20. I went to the full
11: I mean, like, 40 pictures, dude. All right? And I'm just like, all right, Ray, we know you're in San Diego.
10: So let me ask Ray, was the photo dump for you or for all of your big fans out there?
12: Photo dump was for me.
10: Okay.
12: This is what San Diego was. I mean, I didn't necessarily think someone came to Sean Brace's house and forced him to swipe all the way through all 20 pictures. I thought maybe he could keep, you know.
11: I mean, how many pictures do we need of the sunset, Ray? I mean, you know, if you've seen one, you've seen them all.
12: Now that's a lie.
10: All right, well, now
13: hey Ray,
10: Casey's over there. So yeah. We don't have headphones.
11: Those work.
10: I know, but that's the crappy camera angle. I think where we
11: yeah bring them over to the other
10: side. Segment's going to be over. Casey boy, thank you very much
14: for joining us. It's been great.
10: Thank you very much. There it is. So Ray, Casey and I were talking about this. So I had an issue with Ray over the vacation because he's on vacation.
11: All yeah,
10: right? I acknowledge that he's on vacation, but. So the first day that we're on the air, when did you arrive? Sunday morning, right?
12: Saturday night.
10: So you're there Sunday morning. So Monday morning, we start the show. 10:06 a.m., we called Ray.
14: Oh, my God. So wait, hang on a second. You guys love Ray so much that you were thinking about him while he wasn't here.
10: 6 minutes into the show,
14: yeah.
10: We called Ray.
14: I think what an honor that Ray should feel that you guys were thinking of him while he was away.
10: As opposed to not mentioning Ray or being like, all right, yeah, oh, we love Dutz. Or no, like we were like, Ray, hey, Ray. And he did exactly what I needed. He didn't answer the phone. Mm. So it was perfect for the bit. He didn't answer the phone. we were saying he's probably, you know, in a beach somewhere or whatever.
14: Yeah.
10: So then we call back, and Sean Rodman, our producer, calls the wrong number by mistake.
14: Oh, my.
10: So
11: that was classic.
10: We think he's handing the phone to some person because he doesn't want to answer it. And I'm like, hey, is Ray there? Then it's, he's like, wrong number. So it's like, oh, my God, you fat fingered the number. So then we try Ray again later in the hour.
14: Yeah.
10: And he doesn't answer. Right. So Ray doesn't answer. Ray, do you have the voice memo that you then left us? So then he doesn't answer. And it's like, all right, like, you know, like whatever. So then he sends a voice memo into the Davis Honda text line. And he's like, I'm on vacation. You woke me up.
13: Hi, guys. And I didn't know I signed up for the wake up call.
10: So listen to this.
14: Let me hear this.
15: Morning, John, Sean, Nate, Dutsy. I don't remember signing up for the wake-up call from the hotel room this morning, but so great to hear from you guys.
10: All right, stop it. All right, so annoyed Ray. So by the way, he's not 17 years old.
14: No.
10: He's a grown man with a full job. Maybe not a grown man, but he's got a full-time job, right?
11: He's a grown man.
10: So his body is still on East Coast time. It's his second day in San Diego, and it's 10... You got woke up with the 10:45 call, too. It wasn't the first one. It was 10:45.
12: Correct.
10: You're telling me that I woke you up at 10:45?
12: So I might still be on East Coast time. I was out on West Coast time, which means I was out till 1:30 that night, which is 4:30 my time. I'm trying to get 7 hours.
11: That's what I'm talking about.
12: It's vacation. Okay. I want to sleep.
10: Your body's natural clock to be complaining that we woke you up at 10:45 to your body's ridiculous. Anyway, so he's annoyed.
14: Ray,
10: so he's annoyed.
14: Ray, do you have the ability, like you personally, to go back to sleep after being awake for 5-10 minutes?
12: Not that day, which is why you got that voice memo.
14: That's such a lie. That is such a lie.
10: Yeah, give me a break. Like, so Ray,
12: it's 8 o'clock. You woke me up 11 o'clock Eastern. Now my body's like, yeah, dude, come on. Let's go move.
10: You woke up. You have drool on the pillow. You're face first on the bed.
14: Yeah.
10: And I'm supposed to feel bad because I woke him up.
14: Yeah, no. I wouldn't. Sorry, Ray.
10: All right. So then that's that. So then he calls in at 11 a.m. our time, and he's up on the line. But we did a golf tournament for Visit Montgomery County. So
14: right.
10: We have the guy from the golf tournament there at 11 o'clock. So he did call in. He's on the line, and it's like, we can't do it right now because we have this guy coming on for a couple minutes. Like, tell him to call back. So he tells Sean Rodman, I begin my day at 9 o'clock. So in other words,
16: hey,
10: unless we're doing this right now, my day begins at 9 o'clock and I'm on vacation.
14: All right, Ray, what you need to know, young man, is it's not what you say, but how you say it.
10: And you heard that voice message.
14: Yeah.
10: He was annoyed that we woke him up.
14: Yeah. It's not what you say. It's how you say it. Because you know what kind of business you're in.
12: Yeah.
14: You're, man.
16: I don't know.
12: I gave him an hour of fodder. What do you mean?
14: What would I say? It's not about that. They're going to get the fodder regardless. It's the type of fodder you want to give them. And you're going to learn, right? This is not the type of fodder that you want to give them. This prima donna, I'm on vacation. I cannot be bothered.
11: My body clock is on.
14: My body clock, right? It's not what you say, but how you say it. It's the type of fodder you want to give them. This is not the type of fodder you want to. They're going to get the fodder no matter what.
11: I like me some fodder.
14: Yeah.
10: No, but you know what happened?
14: Yeah.
10: Then I got mad and I said, screw him. And yeah. I didn't talk about it for the rest of the vacation.
14: And that's like, not what you
10: screw
14: want.
10: Him. Like Casey, and maybe he doesn't know this yet.
14: Yeah.
10: Your life's a bit. Whether you're on vacation or not, if you're in Europe with your wife, when you go to Jamaica next month, I'm not going to bother you in Jamaica. I'm not going to bother you now.
14: Yep.
10: But like, you were out in San Diego on a trip to see the Phillies.
14: Yeah.
10: You know what I wanted from you? You know what the bit is?
11: To work.
14: Yeah.
10: Ray.
11: Oh, man, I was out to 4:30 in the morning.
10: That's what I was looking for.
11: How about them Phillies? They won all three.
14: Don't call me, but like, oh, my God. Man, did we have a night last night. Oh,
11: kiss my ass, boys.
14: I can't even think straight.
11: All they do is win out here.
10: And then Brendan Petrilli tried to reach out to him, and he big-time Petrilli.
12: Such a lie. This was the most insane thing. And maybe if you wanted to hear from me on Wednesday, this is what ended it. I see Brendan Petrilli's joined the Zoom. As if, okay, now we're going to Petrilli for the word of truth on Ray's vacation.
10: No, we wanted an update on what was going on out there. How many fans, what it was like in the ballpark. He said, I'm going to be at the beach. I'll do the call with my shirt off on a Zoom. Hey, that's a guy that's committed to the bit.
12: I said last week to you guys I would do a Zoom. Nobody scheduled anything. I rolled over to my phone vibrating and waking me up when I was tired as hell and hungover.
10: You were bitchy and said, my day begins at 9 a.m., see, lovey. Hey. They're trying to get me on after my day begins at 9 a.m.
12: I was going to the beach. What do you want, a crowd full of people?
10: Call me whenever.
14: Be like, man, I didn't think my day was going to start until 9. You guys are getting me early. Again, it's not what you say, but how you say it.
11: And
14: right?
11: Speaking of Petrilli, you got Lamar Odom last night, right?
14: Whoa.
11: How about that?
14: Wait, so Petrilli was on this trip too?
11: Petrilli.
10: He was out there.
14: I didn't know you guys vacationed together.
10: Well, no, Ray didn't meet up with him. But no. Ray big time and didn't get back to him.
14: Wow.
15: Hey, Ray.
12: He did not text me.
14: So, and you're right. Like, your whole life is a bit, right? So, Press and I went and played golf one weekend. We went down to Orlando, Florida, and we spent the whole weekend together. And the whole time I'm going, what's the angle? What's the bit? What am I coming back to on Monday, right? Because I know he's observing me, right? I know he's
10: looking for something.
14: I know he's watching my every single move, right?
13: He's observer.
14: What's it going to be? Mike, because he's not going to say anything now, right? This is all going to come up when we recap the story on Monday morning. So I'm like, what's it going to be? And it was. You know what it was? When I go out to dinner, I like soup, appetizer, meal, and dessert. I was like, that's the bit.
13: Yeah, that was it.
14: That's the bit.
13: He's a noticer. He noticed that.
14: I was like, you're gonna crap on me for that. I'm like, we're out to dinner.
10: Did you go to early bird dinner to get that too?
14: No, I don't remember that. But I'm like, dude, you go out to dinner. Yeah. Listen, man, dude, I'm a soup guy, right?
10: I like soup.
14: Yeah. I'm also an appetizer guy. So if there's a good soup and a good appetizer, you're damn straight I'm getting both.
10: I'd go salad over soup.
14: Really?
10: Oh yeah, salad over soup.
14: What?
10: Yeah.
14: Salad?
10: Yeah.
14: Over a beef barley?
10: You go, oh, no, I don't like beef barley. No. Split pea with ham?
11: I can't tell you the last time I had soup.
14: What?
11: You guys are freaks with soup.
10: I brought it in to work in a thermos. Split pea with ham. It was great.
14: Your mom's split pea with ham?
10: Well, no, it was canned, but my mom's split pea with ham is unbelievable. Okay. Now, you'll have gas for weeks after you eat it, but you know, you're not worried about that.
14: Ray, again, it's fodder. It's what type of fodder you want. They're going to make fun of you no matter what. How do you want them to make fun of you, right?
12: Not exactly new to that one.
10: So Casey, just do me a favor, right?
14: Yeah.
10: Because we love him. That's the reason why I called him at 10:06 in the morning.
14: There's a reason why I tagged him in my Instagram story yesterday. I love this guy.
10: Oh, yeah, so we have to get to that. So just can you take him aside off the air and just put your arm around him and like, listen, all right, this is how you do it. Because honestly, once he went, I'm on vacation, bit over. Done.
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0: What is happening, everyone? 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Plenty of great things on the way. And those of you who are new to this show, it's a little different. It's not so much in the entertainment realm as much as it is with the information. And my job is always to serve the audience, so I'm going to give you the information that you want to hear. So today's going to be focused on talking about what I observed on Wednesday's OTA session that was open to the media, and there was plenty to glean. But as I like to always say, context is important because at this stage of the offseason, there's the onboarding process. You're seeing, in this case, Sean Mannion, he needs to familiarize himself with his group, and the personnel needs to familiarize themselves with Sean Mannion. You're really building the foundation and setting forth the course for the summer months. So you're going to see a lot of rotation, personnel groupings, mixing and matching. That's all standard practice at this stage of the offseason. And so on Wednesday, the Eagles conducted their second of six OTA practices. They had one on Friday as well, but that one was not open to the media. And it featured 7-on-7s, 11-on-11s, which is team drills. And they had to move this one indoors because of the rain
1: that was coming down pretty hard around that time. And it was really interesting to see 90 players inside the practice bubble. The Eagles, to their credit, made it work, but it was a packed house in terms of getting all the players on the field, being able to set up the different drills, and it made for another interesting layer to our first look at the Eagles, the current iteration of the Eagles. And while we did get a chance to see the players at rookie minicamp, those were rookies and tryout players. This afforded us an opportunity to see the rookies, but of course the offseason additions, namely Jonathan Grenard, Reek Woolen, and a number of those players that we got our first look at in Eagles uniforms and moving around and getting some work in. So it's also important for me to note that these workouts are voluntary. And so on Wednesday, the players who were not present were wide receiver A.J. Brown, right tackle Lane Johnson, linebacker Jihad Campbell, wide receiver Dontavian Wicks, and outside linebacker Joe Tryon Shoyinka. Present but not participating were safety Cole Wisniewski, defensive back Tucker Large, and linebacker Chandler Martin. Tucker Large is on the NFI list. He was an undrafted rookie free agent, but he was around and he was sort of paired and following around Wisniewski for the duration of the practice that we saw. And Chandler Martin suffered an ACL tear with the Ravens late last season, so presumably that's where he's sort of working his way back. And it's also important to note that on Tuesday, which was the start of OTAs, the Eagles had near-perfect attendance, sans one player. You can draw your own conclusions who that one player would be. And then the transactional update, as I like to sort of outline here, because I'm going to be mentioning this player at some point in this show. The Eagles on Wednesday, ahead of practice, signed wide receiver Brandon Hayes. And Hayes, he participated in the Eagles rookie minicamp on a tryout basis. And I actually noted him in my story after rookie minicamp because while he doesn't have eye-popping numbers when it comes to the receiving element, where he does thrive or where he has thrived is as a kick returner. And that's where I saw an interesting correlation there, knowing that the Eagles are still in need of a kick returner. And so Brandon Hayes went to Southeastern Louisiana. He thrived there as a kick returner. He returned 38 kickoffs for 1,070 yards and 3 touchdowns over 2 seasons. And he's wearing number 47. But now, as I'm sure you've all been waiting for, let's get to some of my updates and observations. Andy Dalton, 38 years old, acquired via trade in March. He assumed the second team quarterback reps Wednesday, while Tanner McKee operated with the third unit. But this is also important because on Tuesday, which media, we weren't there, Tanner McKee was the second team quarterback and Andy Dalton was working with the third team. So I go back to what I said at the start of the show. It's the rotation, the mixing and matching. You're giving different looks and Sean Mannion's able to kind of gauge, you know, which players work best where. I view Tanner McKee, as long as he's a member of the Eagles, as the Eagles' number two quarterback. But I thought it was interesting. It's also important to mention that rookie quarterback Cole Payton, who is the fourth team quarterback, received a handful of reps late in Wednesday's session, and that should be viewed as a positive because with the way practices are constructed, there's time constraints and reps are at a premium. So the fact that the Eagles were able to get him some opportunities, I think, was particularly notable because it's very difficult to find reps for a number four quarterback. And I think back to Kyle McCord at this time last season, who the Eagles drafted in the sixth round. And I don't know that he had as many reps at upon initial viewing as Cole Payton had. And so that's something that I'll be monitoring moving forward because it's very difficult to get four quarterbacks work. And in the summer months, Cole Payton's likely going to be getting a lot of his work during the developmental period, which is so valuable for younger players that don't get a ton of reps in practice. There's sort of a 10 or 15 minute session at the conclusion of practice where you're seeing a lot of those deep reserves and rookies who don't get a ton of work. That's where they're able to get their reps and grow from that. Every offseason, there's always the question that I get, and I'm sure you hear it a lot, because players tend to come back looking bulkier, or they're looking more spry or what have you. And to me, to my eye, Nolan Smith, Cooper DeJean, Tank Bigsby, and Ty Robinson look like they spent some serious time in the weight room this offseason. They look noticeably bigger, and what that means, well, you know, that remains to be determined, but it was something that I noted. Tank Bigsby not only looks completely, you know, shredded, but he also looked a little bit more explosive. And again, this is one practice, so we're not going to make too much of that. But those are some of my observations upon the first viewing. Reek Woolen. Look, Reek Woolen is listed at 6'4", but that's not a stretch. He is a true 6'4", and while his length and unique dimensions for that position resonated during the introductory press conference when we were there, he stands apart on the practice field, and he towers over every defensive back. So for a few years, Keely Ringo, who has atypical size for the position at 6'2", over 200 pounds, he towers over Keely Ringo, at least seemingly. Just he has a couple inches on Keely, but I think that really puts things into perspective there. And for those wondering, yes, Reek Woolen is every bit of his 6'4 listing. Third-year wide receiver Johnny Wilson and second-year safety Drew Makuba, both who are bouncing back from season-ending injuries, I thought that they showed well in their return to action. And Makuba, there's a lot of eyes on him this year, with him sort of ascending to that top spot with Reed Blankenship leaving in free agency. And he moved around really well, and his ability to cover a lot of ground and his short area quickness and twitchiness in terms of his athleticism are hallmarks of his game. So it was good to see him back out there. And Johnny Wilson is going to look to, he's going to try to look to where, to build on where he left off last summer before he had that knee ankle injury that deprived him of the entire 2025 season. But he got a lot of first team work with Dontavian Wicks not there, and valuable reps for Johnny Wilson. I think he had a reception during team drills, and the first unit wide receivers were Devontae Smith, Makai Lemon, and Johnny Wilson. What did the offensive line look like without Lane Johnson? And how about the safety situation? Who lined up opposite Drew Makuba when the Eagles went to 7-on-7s and 11-on-11s? We'll talk about it. 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
1: So who lined up at right tackle in the absence of Lane Johnson on Wednesday? And what about that second safety spot? Who was first up alongside Drew Macuba? Welcome back to Bird's Digest. 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Well, I'm going to read it for you because I have, from left to right, the first team offensive line on Wednesday was Jordan Mailata at left tackle, Landon Dickerson at left guard, Cam Jurgens at center, Tyler Steen at right guard, and the right tackle was Markell Bell, the Eagles' third-round pick out of the University of Miami. And I thought that was interesting because they do have Fred Johnson. Fred Johnson has logged a ton of valuable snaps for the Eagles in recent years, but it makes sense when you think of it because Markell Bell is going to be a prominent piece of the future, and you want to get him those opportunities early on. And it is relevant in the sense that Markell Bell played left tackle at Miami, but he credited in a previous media availability Hurricanes offensive line coach Alex Mirabal for training the tackles to play both sides. And in that previous media availability, he mentioned that he's grown accustomed to training that way since his days at Miami. So something to keep an eye on, but his first work came at right tackle. The second team offensive line, left to right, Fred Johnson. Left guard was Miles Hinton. More on him in a moment. Center, Jake Majors. Right guard, Drew Kendall. Right tackle, John Ojukwu. And John Ojukwu was a reserve future signing. I thought that was a curious addition to the second team because you'll notice that Cameron Williams, a draftee from 2025, who I thought did some good things in the season finale in his first NFL game, was relegated to the third team. But I want to circle back to Miles Hinton because Miles Hinton was drafted to be, he was drafted as a tackle out of the University of Michigan last year. And He didn't play any snaps for the Eagles last season. He was on injured reserve, had his practice window open, but was ultimately shut down for the season. And if you're trying to find ways to cross-train a player to maximize their value and give them the best chance of making the roster, I think that a logical choice would be to either try Miles Hinton inside, or maybe Cameron Williams down the line in the summer, or maybe even when we're there next week, gets that opportunity. But it was really interesting to see Miles Hinton there, whether or not they're moving him inside permanently, or it's merely the cross-training aspect of the offseason that typically happens. We'll learn more as the offseason, or as the OTAs and mandatory minicamp sort of continue on here. But Drew Kendall is going to be the backup center. He's the immediate reserve to Cam Jurgens, and he's going to be a critical piece for the Eagles this year when you look back on Cam Jurgens' history. And it's important that Drew Kendall gets those snaps at center, but they know who he is and what he is as a center, and he'll get those opportunities in training camp. But to get him some work at guard, I found to be notable, and I jotted it down because you want to see that versatility for game day. And I view personally Drew Kendall as the Brett Toth replacement, and Brett Toth was really valuable in the sense that he could play center and he could play either guard spot. So the game day value was certainly there. Drew Kendall, you want to get him some work inside a guard to add that to his sort of arsenal and give the Eagles sort of a picture of what he can do there. And so when you get to training camp, it's not all completely new. And so you get to the third team offensive line. That was from left to right, Holland Pierce, who really served as a guard for much of last summer and OTAs. Left guard, Jaden Roberts. Center, Willie Lampkin. Right guard, Micah Morris, the rookie sixth-round pick. And right tackle, Cameron Williams. Safety. And this was something that I'm sure all of you were wondering, but to no surprise, the first team safety alongside Makuba in 7-on-7s and team drills was veteran Marcus Epps. And then when the team shifted to base, Cooper DeJean moved to safety. Which is interesting because the Eagles don't live in their base package very often, maybe 8, 12, 15 snaps a game. But if you look at their early opponents, really their first 6 or 7, a lot of those teams live in 12 personnel, or in the Rams' case, they did a lot of 13 personnel last season. And that might indicate that DeJean might see a little bit more opportunities at safety than one would ultimately expect, given the Eagles' past history of not living in base all that frequently. But it is something to file away, and we'll see how that ultimately develops. But Marcus Epps, you may remember, he received a ringing endorsement from Vic Fangio last week, and not really a surprise. He's 30 years old. He's played and started in a bunch of games, including Super Bowl 57 when the Eagles lost to the Chiefs. So he's played a lot of valuable minutes for the Eagles. But Vic said he was pleasantly surprised. And while that shouldn't be viewed as an indictment on Epps, Vic expanded later and said, or in his answer and said, I just wasn't familiar with him. It wasn't like he was surprised that he played the way that he did because he had low expectations. He just wasn't familiar with the player. And then when the second team came on, Epps briefly remained at safety once the second team did come on, and he paired with another veteran in Michael Carter II. But then when Epps left, Carter II stayed on, and third-year pro Andre Sam joined him as the other second-team safety. The third safety group was comprised of second-year pro Brandon Johnson and undrafted rookie Maximus Pulley. Now, I go back to what I said earlier. It's important to remember that Cole Wisniewski, the Eagles' seventh-round pick, didn't practice. He was sidelined for an undisclosed reason, and that was the safety makeup on that particular day. At linebacker, the Eagles didn't have Jihad Campbell. So they paired Jeremiah Trotter Jr. with Zach Bond at linebacker with the first unit. And then the second group was Smile Mondin Jr. and Chance Campbell. And I know that Chance Campbell isn't necessarily a household name per se, but that's a name to file away. I've mentioned him on this show. I've mentioned him in my writing. I've mentioned him over the airwaves on different shows because he's someone that has thrived on the scout team. He was on the Eagles all last season on the practice squad. He has familiarity with linebackers coach Bobby King dating back to their time in Tennessee. And I think if he's able to kind of carve out a role on special teams, there's a path for him to maybe latch on as the fifth linebacker, but we're a ways away from getting there yet. But he did have a nice pass breakup on a short Andy Dalton throw over the middle to running back Will Shipley. We'll get to some of my other observations because the Eagles have a number of secondary coaches. Who worked with which groups? How do they divide it? And there was an element of the offense that I saw manifest early that I'm curious to see if this becomes something they incorporate in 2026. Bird's Digest continues right here on 97.5 The Fanatic.
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1: So in recent years, the Eagles haven't necessarily incorporated their running backs into the passing game, but I saw something on Wednesday that maybe piqued my interest a little bit. But until I see it manifest in the regular season, I, like the Who said, I won't be fooled again. Welcome back in, everyone. 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The Fanatic. And one of the things that I observed was a lot of quick decision-making from Jalen Hurts. He got the ball out of his hands quickly. It accompanied a lot of under-center looks, which we're expecting to see a significant uptick in. But he got the ball to his running backs. And Saquon Barkley, early in the session, caught a few passes, including one that was a really nifty one along the sideline with Nolan Smith in coverage that had me wondering. Is this something that will correlate into regular season production? Because we haven't seen running backs have much of an impact in the passing game in the regular season. And I go back to off seasons and training camps that featured guys like DeAndre Swift and Miles Sanders, Saquon Barkley, Will Shipley, Kenny Gainwell had a really big summer a couple years ago. So all of that never necessarily was reflected in the regular season, but in an offense that's predicated on quick decision making and establishing outlet options for your quarterback and making life easier for the signal caller, one could presume that you might want to make that more of a focal point this time around. And Sean Mannion may very well have that in mind. We'll have no idea until the regular season rolls around, but it is something to contemplate, and you're not going to get those answers in training camp, but you can wonder, and that left me wondering if that's something that we can expect to see. And I also wanted to focus on Jalen Hurts, because much of the topics of conversation center around, rightfully so, the quarterback, because the offense is mostly going to affect him. And this is a stark contrast to what the Eagles have done in recent years. And with Jalen Hurts, you're going to see more under center. You're going to see motion, both of which we saw on Wednesday. You're going to see the middle of the field utilized a little bit more than it has been in recent years. And I would say to a considerable degree within this true West Coast offense, but the ball's got to come out. It's got to come out on time, and you need to be able to establish that kind of a rhythm within the passing game. But for all of the talking points centering around the passing game, and that's been towards the bottom of the NFL the past 2 years, to be clear, it hasn't been good enough. But I think that the philosophical shift might affect the run game even more. You might see more drastic changes in that regard. And running from under center, as Saquon Barkley talked about, it allows you to see the full picture. And you can get downhill faster, but you have to make sure your shoulders are square. So there's certain techniques and things you need to be mindful of to do that. But he even mentioned that the old way the Eagles used to do things, where it was predicated on inside zone under Jeff Stoutland, you need to be even more patient and allow, you know, and be able to decipher things there at the line of scrimmage. But it's all such a fascinating conversation when you think about what this offense could ultimately look like and how different it could be relative to what we've seen in offenses in years past, whether it was Kevin Petullo, Brian Johnson, Nick Sirianni, and even Shane Steichen. How drastic those changes are, well, we have no way of knowing. We won't know until the regular season. But back to the observations, because as I mentioned on the other side, I like to note some certain things, and the Eagles do have a lot of secondary coaches. So I was always curious to see how they were going to divide their time. And so defensive passing game coordinator Joe Casper, for example, worked with the safety group. Secondary coach Mike Pellegrino, a new offseason addition, worked with the outside cornerbacks. So Quinyon Mitchell, Reek Woolen, Jonathan Jones, Keely Ringo, Ja'Corian Bennett, Ambry Thomas, and Tariq Castro Fields. Cornerbacks coach Roy Anderson spent time with Cooper DeJean, Mac McWilliams, and Kapina Gushikin. And Gushikin was someone who Vic Fangio referred to as Gush. So maybe that's something to, you know, to keep an eye on. I remember back in the day when Jim Schwartz referred to Marcus Epps as Epsy, that tells you kind of how a coach might feel about a certain player, but we're still way too early into this process to even make light of that as a potential outcome. But the best throw from Jalen Hurts, I thought, on Wednesday's practice was a pass that he rifled into tight end Dallas Goedert. Coverage was swarming, and that connection with Hurts and Goedert, to state the obvious here, they've struck up quite a rapport over the years, and that's something that it's tangible. You know that that is something that the Eagles can go into the season feeling confident in, that Dallas Goedert is going to be someone that you don't have to get reps with quarterback. Devontae Smith's another player that I believe will have a monster season in this offense. The number two tight end, veteran Johnny Munt. Well, he did get some first-team reps. He even caught a pass during the session. And if you're familiar with Johnny Munt's career, he hasn't caught all that many passes despite being in the league for a number of seasons. He's 31 years old, but he's largely functioned as a blocking-centric tight end. And Mekhi Lemon, the Eagles' rookie wide receiver, opened with the first team. It was the first team wide receivers without Dontavian Wicks was Devontae Smith, Mekhi Lemon, and Johnny Wilson. And Mekhi Lemon had a drop on a crosser. Not something that you should be, obsessing over. The Eagles had these gigantic fly swatters that they hold up to sort of simulate defensive linemen getting their arms up in passing situations, and maybe that was tough to navigate. He lost it there. Could have been first or second day in that case, jitters, but he did catch a nice pass over the middle in traffic from Jalen Hurts as well. Mekhi Lemon looks the part. I paid attention to his foot quickness, the detail in his route running, and the body type. He just looks the part. He's quick in and out of breaks, and I do believe that he's going to be an early impact kind of player. And given what we're expecting to see from the passing game, where you have to have those quick decision make those quick decisions, and you're wanting to keep the offense on schedule and not put them in at a detriment, middle of the field utilization is going to become paramount, and that's where someone like Mekhi Lemon should thrive, separating at the top of routes, settling into the soft spot in zone coverage. Strong, consistent hands, because while that Wednesday's drop was likely a blip on the radar, it was an anomaly, Mekhi Lemon catches virtually everything. At least that's what he did at the collegiate level, and that should, and I've talked about this a lot, lend itself to establishing trust and confidence from Jalen Hurts with the rookie wide receiver. And sort of a fun observation here, Reek Woolen, his length really revealed itself in a positive way going down the field. Jalen Hurts was throwing a deep shot to Devontae Smith, who had a step on Reek Woolen. The pass was underthrown, But Reek Wowan, who he's every bit of 6'4". He towers over his fellow defensive backs. It was a sight to behold. He positioned himself in a way where he was able to deflect the pass and cancel it out. I thought that was a nice job by him to do that. And I couldn't help but wonder how that could play throughout the course of a season, because he's going to see a lot of targets this season playing opposite Quinyon Mitchell and Cooper DeJean. At 6'4", with that kind of speed and his playmaking ability, I wouldn't be surprised to see him collect an abundance of pass deflections this season and come away with a turnover or two that could turn the tides, because that's what I believe that he can bring. He's sort of the X factor here when you look at this defense, because if you listen to what Zach Bond said, that Vic Fangio is ready to take his game to another level, take this defense to another level, what could that possibly mean? Because this defense is already heralded among the NFL's elite. Well, I look at someone like Reek Wowan and even Cooper DeJean being able to play safety in this case. If Reek Wowan can really settle in and put his stamp on that second cornerback job, not have any sort of turbulence, he adjusts well, he's technically sound, and he plays the position in the way that you need to play in this defensive system, that creates a lot more optionality for someone like Vic Fangio, where you can deploy

0: between Adoree Jackson and Kelee Ringo, and you had to adjust to that. You had to provide some safety help, and you're not able to take as many chances when you have questions or an area that can be exploited on one side. This year, I think the Eagles have done a nice job of solidifying it. You have Jonathan Greenard as your top edge rusher this year, which I believe is going to be a home run addition. Reek Willen, we talked about. Drew Makuba growing into his role as a second-year player. I get the sense that the Eagles are really excited about him, and I believe that that should make for a defense ready to continue to pick up where they left off. Now, where they left off was not a great showing in the playoff game against the 49ers, but you, by and large, you take the full sample size into account here. They've been a dominant force under Vic Fangio, and I would expect that to continue in 2026. But Jalen Hurts had some interesting things to say, and so did Saquon Barkley. I sort of alluded to some of the things that both players had to say, but I want to offer my perspective after giving you an opportunity to hear some of the clips. Birds Digest continues right here on 97.5 The Fanatic.
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2: A couple quick notes here. Jonathan Jones, the Eagles veteran cornerback, who I think could be their most under-the-radar but significant offseason addition, made the play of the day, and Tanner McKee may have made the throw of the day. Welcome back into Birds Digest. Coming down the home stretch here, Andrew DeCecco here with you, Birds insider for 97.5 The Fanatic and Eagles beat reporter on InsideTheBirds.com, where you can read all of my Eagles coverage. And so Andy Dalton drops back. He lofts a pass that goes really right to Jonathan Jones, who intercepts the ball, takes it back for the pick six, and the defense meets him in the end zone. Jonathan Jones also had a pass breakup. Now, I think he's hugely important within the structure of this team because he gives you inside-outside versatility. He's played in 144 games, starting 78, and he's just a consummate pro who knows how to play the position. So if you're the Eagles, you hope you never need to rely on him because that means that your starters are healthy. But I could see him factoring in sub-packages, and if he's able to really take to this defense, and we talk about Reek Woolen, but Jonathan Jones as well, but he's played in different systems in the past, so I believe that could be a really valuable addition there. He probably was the player of the day, but Tanner McKee made a really nice throw, lofted a pass into the seam to tight end Daquan Wright, an undrafted rookie who I've mentioned here before, and it probably went for about 25, 30 yards, but it was the touch and the precision, and he put it where only the tight end could get it, and I believe that it might have been Kapina Gashikin who was in coverage there, trailing a little bit, but the ball was well placed, and that's something that I am very much looking forward to seeing in training camp because Tanner McKee throws a really good ball. Those are two plays that I wanted to make sure that I highlighted before we get to Jalen Hurts and Saquon Barkley because both players had some really interesting things to say. The newness of this offense, I don't think can be fully appreciated because while you're not exactly ripping out the foundation, there are certain elements that are going to remain that the Eagles have been hugely successful in over the last several seasons. It is a pretty significant departure compared to what they've done in the past. So here's Jalen Hurts talking about adjusting to Sean Mannion.
3: Ultimately, it's a different leader, different coordinator, different philosophical approach. So it's exciting. It's exciting to be able to learn the new brand of football, get new perspective, just grow.
2: Jalen Hurts also mentioned the under center. And that's something that he did quite a bit on Wednesday's practice. It's going to be a hallmark of the Sean Mannion offense. But when asked about being under center, Jalen said, I think you can throw any quarterback under center, but why? What are you contemplating? What's your MO? What's your reasoning behind it? And so one thing that the audience should know about Jalen is that if you're able to articulate and illustrate your point in a way that makes sense, if you have conviction behind it and you can convey that to your quarterback, you're going to have his ear. He likes to know the why. He wants to know the thought process behind the implementation of certain things within the offense. And if you're able to do that, you're going to have his ear. You're going to have that collective, that buy-in. And while right now we're in the early phases of things and there's that may not mean much to some of you listening, that's the reality of the situation. And the way that I was able to read Jalen Hurts, it seemed very much that he's sort of refreshed, that this offense is sort of reinvigorating to him, and he seems excited. He seemingly does every offseason when you speak to him, but I think that that is notable coming off the season that the Eagles had where they fell short of reaching expectations and the offense being the driving force behind that. But the offensive group is going to look a lot different in all likelihood in 2026 because they're going to be presumably without wide receiver A.J. Brown, who I still view as an elite player at the position, one of the league's best. But anytime you subtract an A.J. Brown from an offense, it's not a positive. It shouldn't be viewed as a positive. But the Eagles do have an abundance of players. It's a well-stocked group of wide receivers, and they all offer something different in terms of skill set. And here's Jalen Hurts talking about that group of wide receivers.
3: Yeah, well, there was a time where Devontae was the guy coming in. So, I know everyone has a lot of confidence in him. And then obviously Mekhi and Wicks and Dallas and the whole unit. Ultimately, I think the thing is just learning, what Coach Sean is installing and the direction we're going in with him. And that's a collective thing that we all have to be bought into. And so we all have to build that shared belief and going out there and learning our jobs, learning how we want to do it, and then kind of building an identity as we go forward.
2: And if you were listening to my segment with John and Andrew on Thursday from 8 to 10, you likely heard me offer, some staunch support for A.J. Brown, or as I like to view it, nuanced perspective, because it's not a one-way street. And being around AJ for four seasons, you have a different viewpoint on this subject. And I think it's perfectly illustrated by Saquon Barkley, because AJ Brown is beloved in that building. He's a good teammate, and he's someone who's highly thought of. And you'd be looking around for a long time trying to find someone that's not going to offer a glowing endorsement of A.J. Brown. And listen to what Saquon Barkley had to say about A.J. Brown, because the respect that he has for A.J. is something that is a prevailing theme from everyone that you're likely to hear from the Eagles. And it shouldn't really be a surprise. Here's Saquon Barkley on A.J. Brown.
4: I don't think we really addressed it. It's football. It's the National Football League. I think it's going to be a hard time for me to say anything bad about A.J. Brown. I'm a big fan of A.J. Brown, one of my really good friends, one of my favorite teammates I've ever been around. Just respect him as a man. But this is the business. It's the NFL. If I'm not here, if Jalen's not here, if, whoever's not here, the show goes on. And that's how the NFL operates. So you don't really address it. It's not really anything to be addressed. You just go about your work and keep getting better. And whatever happens, it's above my pay grade. And I'm just focused on being the best player that I can be and also be the best leader I can be for this team going into the next season.
2: Saquon noted that it's the NFL, it's a business, but he highlighted his respect for A.J. Brown and called him one of his really good friends. I mean, look, that's something that if you're around the team, as I am, it's very obvious how respected A.J. Brown has been during his time. And I think it's really important to sort of end the show highlighting all the things that A.J. was able to provide for the Eagles. There was a lot of really good times. There were some moments that I'm sure left you, if you're an Eagles fan, scratching your head. But the Eagles don't win a Super Bowl without A.J. Brown. They're not able to achieve what they did without his contributions. And there were years of dominance there. I mean, that was greatness that you were able to see, and that parade isn't likely to happen without A.J. Brown. So I can understand if you're someone out there who's frustrated with the situation and wishes it would have went differently and maybe feel a certain type of way. But you don't want to memory hold this. You don't want to look at it and say, well, A.J. Brown's what did he do? Or he's a player on the decline. I still think A.J. has some really, really productive seasons in his future. I do. And you're going to see that. And we'll see if he ultimately gets what he desires. But I wanted to bring that up because this is probably the last time that I'll speak to you guys before a potential A.J. Brown trade. June 1st is coming up. Now, that could also, it could always linger depending on what you hear and out there. There's different reports from Ian Rappaport, I think, had one. But this could be the last time that you hear from me before the A.J. Brown situation. So I think nuance and perspective is key. And me as a journalist, that's something that I prioritize. And hopefully I brought that to you within the last hour that we just spoke. But a lot to process here in terms of all of the observations, and I'll have plenty more for you next week when the Eagles have another round of OTA sessions. We will be there for another practice. But for now, that's going to do it for this episode of... Birds Digest. I'm your host, Andrew DiCecco, Eagles beat reporter for InsideTheBirds.com and Birds Insider for 97.5 The Fanatic.

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1: One thing that's really special about Jalen is just how consistent he is with his approach to getting better every single day, regardless of if we're calling a concept one thing or we're calling a concept another thing, or who the play caller is, or who his quarterback coach is. Just consistency from Jalen with how he approaches a daily process. And I always admire that about him.
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2: There was a time where Devontae was the guy coming in, so you know I know everyone has a lot of confidence in him, and then obviously Mekhi and Wicks and Dallas and the whole unit. Ultimately, you know, I think the thing is just learning, you know, what Coach Sean is installing and the direction we're going in with him, and that's a collective thing that we all have to be bought into.
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3: I'm a big fan of AJ Brown, one of my really good friends, one of my favorite teammates I've ever been around. Just respect him as a man. But this is the business. It's the NFL. If I'm not here, if Jalen's not here, if whoever's not here, the show goes on. And that's how the NFL operates. So you don't really address it. It's not really anything to be addressed. You just go by your work and keep getting better. 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
1: One thing that's really special about Jalen is just how consistent he is with his approach to getting better every single day, regardless of if we're calling a concept one thing or we're calling a concept another thing, or who the play caller is, or who his quarterback coach is. Just consistency from Jalen with how he approaches a daily process. And I always admire that about him.
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15: All right, so our man AD came right from the practice today. He was able to watch the OTAs. It was inside the bubble, so we don't get the same smell of the grass.
16: Now, I did want to circle back on something that you said earlier that I didn't have a chance to weigh in on. You mentioned that you were surprised that Jalen was asked about AJ.
15: A little bit, yeah.
16: But is that not what the fans want to know? Like, this is the top player on offense, and you want to hear from the franchise quarterback to weigh in on that. I thought it was totally relevant. I wasn't surprised.
15: Oh, no. I wasn't surprised that people wanted to know it and that the reporters asked it. I was surprised that you guys weren't told before the press conference not to ask those questions, because when Sirianni met with the media before practice, no questions about AJ. When Sean Mannion met with the media last week, no questions about AJ. So I thought maybe the Eagles came out and said, we will not answer any questions about A.J. Brown. So when Saquon got asked and then Jalen got asked, I was like, oh, wow, I agree with you. The fans wanted to hear it.
16: Oh, yeah.
15: I was surprised it got asked.
16: Okay, I got you. Yeah, no, I mean, it's one of the biggest stories of the NFL right now that's looming, and it's been looming for months now, and you can make an argument that A.J. Brown's the best player on the Eagles, so there's naturally going to be a lot of interest there, and you certainly want to hear from the franchise quarterback, perhaps for the last time, and you know, before A.J.'s moved.
15: Yeah, I guess we won't hear from Jalen again maybe until – will he speak at mandatory minicamp in June?
16: I would presume so, but I'm not sure on that.
15: Because I just remember going back 2 years ago when mandatory minicamp, the last time we heard from Jalen until the summer training camp started, and he dropped the – that's a really good question. When he was asked about – what does it say about Nick Sirianni willing to change? That's a really good question. And that was what we were left with. And then the whole summer, we had guys like John Kincaid. He hates Nick Sirianni. You remember that the whole summer?
16: I do remember that. It lasted quite a few weeks.
15: And then the Eagles ended up winning the Super Bowl. All right, let's get into your takeaways, though, from practice. And I want your voice memos, so bring them in. A.J. Brown, Jalen Hurts, who's going to have a better season? Send your voice memos. We got We Hear You coming up at 525, 610-632-0975. Before we even get into your practice observations, any notable players not in attendance?
16: Yeah, so A.J. Brown, Jalen Carter, Joe Tryon, Shoyenka wasn't there, Dontavian Wicks, Lane Johnson, and Jahad Campbell. But it's my understanding that on Tuesday, and understand that these are voluntary, and over those 6 days, you're going to see players come and go. That's kind of the nature of it. But on Tuesday, they had near perfect attendance with the exception of one player.
15: On Tuesday. So it's
16: the first day.
15: So that would mean Lane Johnson was there. Who was the one player who wasn't there on Tuesday?
16: I'm not sure what player that was, but I know that they were just missing one player on the first day.
15: All right, because one of the guys that not there today, you mentioned Jalen Carter wasn't in attendance today, right?
16: Yeah.
15: Now, could that be because they're in the middle of a contract extension, or we don't have any idea why he wasn't there today?
16: No, I don't think that would have anything to do with it. I'm operating under the assumption that he was one of the players who was there yesterday. So sometimes things pop up. There could be various reasons as to why certain players aren't there. But I wouldn't read too much into that.
15: Gotcha. So they have OTAs this week, next week. They take a little bit of a break, and then there's mandatory minicamp June 9th and 10th.
16: Correct.
15: And then we won't see them again until training camp.
16: That's right. Yeah. That's that rare period where there's nothing going on in the NFL world. Well, yeah, I mean, pretty much.
15: Yeah, rare. It is a rare period when there's nothing going on. All right, so you got to watch practice. Was the media able to watch the entire practice today?
16: Yes.
15: Oh, you were in your glory, weren't you?
16: I love watching practice. It's up there with some of my favorite things to do. You get the notebook out, jot a lot of things down. I'm not a big tweeter during practice because I like to take notes and then incorporate that into my observation story. But, yeah, I mean, I just love it.
15: All right, so did anybody stand out? I know, so first of all, no shoulder pads, right? It's helmets. That's it?
16: That's it.
15: Yeah. All right, anybody stand out to you offensively, defensively today?
16: You know, I look for certain, like for example, Markell Bell was the right tackle today in place of Lane Johnson. So I look and see alignments and the personnel groupings. So to no surprise, Marcus Epps was the safety opposite Drew Makuba. I think if I'm looking for a player that really caught my attention today, it would be Jonathan Jones. He had a pick six off of Andy Dalton. He had a nice pass breakup as well. And I view this, Bill, as one of the Eagles' more underrated offseason signings because he gives you positional versatility. He started over 140 games in the NFL, he's played in over 144. He started 78, and he gives you that insurance if you need someone to step in for either of any of the three starters there. So I thought he showed some glimpses there. Mekhi Lemon had a nice reception over the middle. Then he had a drop later on a crosser, I believe. Mariq Woolen's length really shows up. He got, I remember later in the practice, he was defending Devontae Smith. The pass was a little underthrown to my recollection, and he kind of got his body in there to break that up. So those are some of the things. And then the quarterback situation with the second team today was Andy Dalton. But my understanding is that on Tuesday it was Tanner McKee. And so that's not out of the ordinary for OTAs. You're kind of mixing and matching and getting players different looks with different units.
15: All right, now you were talking about defensively, and you said Marcus Epps was alongside Drew Makuba.
16: Yeah.
15: Now, Drew Makuba coming off a pretty serious injury, how did he look moving around today?
16: He looked like previous form. Training camp last year, his movement ability is one of his hallmarks. He covers a lot of ground, has a lot of range, also a very high IQ player. I liked him quite a bit coming out of Texas, but he was moving around well. And I'm writing about this in my observations. Johnny Wilson as well is another player that is forgotten about, but in training camp, he suffered a knee and an ankle injury and was out for the season. I think the Eagles really value, well, they do value, but they miss that part of his of what he can bring in terms of his blocking prowess. He was out there. He caught a pass during team drills, and he was moving around well as well.
15: Yeah, Johnny Wilson was a little bit of an under-the-radar loss last year because he did help them in their running game a lot. Now, it's crazy, even with A.J. getting traded, a little bit of a crowded wide receiver room with Mekhi Lemon, Dontavian Wicks, Hollywood Brown, Devontae Smith. We know how much they liked Darius Cooper last year, who made the team out of Tarleton State. Johnny Wilson going to make the team?
16: Right now, I have him on as the sixth and final receiver because he gives you a unique skill set in terms of his dimensions, his blocking ability. He can play special teams. And when you really whittle it down, Bill, and you're looking for that game day value, it's not so much about what you can do as a receiver at that sixth or even fifth spot. It's about what you can do for the third phase. Can you contribute in another way without having to be ball centric? And Johnny Wilson can do that. He also was coming on a little bit last summer before he had the unfortunate injury. So I think there's something there.
15: Yeah, it'll be interesting to see him. He is a big body, Johnny Wilson. So we'll see what he's going to be able to do. How about tight end Eli Stowers today? Was he out there?
16: He was. He didn't do anything notable. There was a time where he aligned outside and I think he ran a crosser or something like that. He wasn't targeted, but nothing noteworthy.
15: Yeah, because it's going to be interesting. If A.J. does get traded, which we all expect to happen, you still got a lot of weapons on this offense. They brought back Grant Calcaterra. We know Sean Mannion, if he is in the Kyle Shanahan, Sean McVay school, they're probably going to go a lot of 12 and 13 personnel with two, three tight ends on the field. So you'd have Goddard and Stowers and Grant Calcaterra.
16: Don't forget Johnny Munt.
15: Oh, yeah, Johnny Munt.
16: Johnny Munt was really operating as the second tight end when the Eagles were in team drills. And again, I always like to throw this out there. Don't make too much off of, you know, OTAs and things like that. The major leagues is when you get to training camp, and that's really where a lot of these sort of personnel groupings and decisions like that really hold a lot more weight. Right now, you're really trying to install things. You heard Jalen Hurts, they're still installing things at this moment. So you're trying to mix and match and see who fits well with which group, you know?
15: Yeah, it's exciting, though, man. Eagles back on the practice field. Like, there's just nothing like the NFL season coming around. Now, let me ask you this. So, A.J. Brown, June 1st is coming. There's been a lot of chatter, like, what the compensation is going to be. Like, your best guess, I mean, what do you think A.J. Brown is going to get the Eagles in return on any sort of trade?
16: I would imagine probably a 2028 first-round pick. I think that sounds about right. Look, he's worth the first-round pick, and any team that gets him is going to be getting a number one wide receiver who still has a number of years of high-end production, in my estimation. He's a game-changing type of player, and I don't foresee any decline coming anytime soon.
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10: How about Christopher Sanchez? A new franchise record, 44 2/3 consecutive scoreless innings, a record that's been there for 115 years. And Ricky, sometimes I feel like when you're in the moment of watching things unfold in the sports world, you forget to realize that what you're watching is truly historic. And what we're seeing right now with Christopher Sanchez and what this guy is doing, it's absolutely historic. We have never seen anything like this in a Phillies uniform.
11: Well, not in a Phillies uniform, but I could remember when Oral Hershiser was going through it. And you know the strange part? Back then, you didn't get the games all the time. Every start of his was on national TV, that which probably is going to happen here. Once Christopher Sanchez gets close, you got to believe that there's a very good chance that maybe two starts from now, if he's still got this going, will be like a nationally televised, everybody watching type thing. This record is unbelievable. I'm watching him pitch, and it's like very effortless. Everything he does is effortless. And you know what I love about Christopher Sanchez? Three stinking pitches he uses. This should be a lesson to all these idiots that go out there and bring 7 pitches to the table every night and don't have control of one, because that's what the analytics department has brought back into the game. And Christopher Sanchez, I've said this before, very old school. As a matter of fact, you think about what he does with his pitches. His sinker, loves to throw it inside to the righties, can paint on the inside corner. And then his changeup is just absolute filth. I mean, the only one that I could compare it to that I've seen, when, and I got to see it firsthand, was back in the day, Trevor Hoffman, who, number one, unbelievable closer back in the day, but he had a changeup that was like Bugs Bunny. And right now, I got to compare Christopher Sanchez to that. This is a guy that when he gets in trouble out on the mound, there is no trouble in his eyes. And that is why he still has this streak. Let's face it. He had a runner on second base in the first inning yesterday. Nobody out. Very well could have disappeared in a second. Instead, bear down, get out of the inning, ho-hum, yawner. I'll go seven innings instead. This guy, man, don't blink, because you're missing a guy that deserves all the credit in the world, because he, think about when he started. See, this is what I love to do when guys start doing historical things. When he first started, do you know who his competition was to win a job as the fifth starter for the Philadelphia Phillies? Do you have any idea?
10: You said it before, and I'm forgetting the name now.
11: How could you forget the name?
10: You said it before.
11: Bailey Falter.
10: That's correct.
11: And if you remember, I believe they split a game that Falter started the first three innings, then Sanchez pitched the second three innings, and the winner of that battle was going to be the fifth starter. He ended up winning that battle and moving on. And look where he is now. This is a guy that the expectations have changed for Christopher Sanchez. Every time he goes on the mound, I think you expect the Phillies win. And I don't think that's unfair anymore. He has entered the realm of Zach Wheeler. Every time you step on the mound, you expect greatness. You expect a win from these guys. And I'm not saying that's a bad thing, because I think it's a really, really good thing. But when I look at him and what he does out on the mound, it's something special. And don't blink, people. Keep your eyes on this guy. He's going to pitch against, his next start's going to be at home against the Padres in one of those games. I know they have a day off today and a day off Monday, so I don't know how they're going to line that up. But this is a guy that is must watch right now for the Philadelphia Phillies.
10: Yeah, he really is, man. And just to put some of this into perspective, these are some of the things he's doing right now. We already know franchise record, 44 2/3 consecutive scoreless innings. He also has the franchise record, 5 consecutive starts of 7-plus innings pitched and 0 earned runs. Franchise record for the lowest ERA in a single month. It's 0 in the month of May. Second most innings pitched in a single month with 39, with 0 runs allowed in Major League Baseball history. And he's the first pitcher in the modern era with 40-plus strikeouts and no runs allowed in a calendar month. And now we turn our focus. He's got the franchise record for most innings in a row without a scoreless innings. He turns our focus to Major League Baseball. You mentioned Oral Hershiser. He's at 59 innings. Still a long way to go, but with the way Sanchez is pitching, is there anybody who thinks he can't do it? But the way he's throwing the ball right now?
11: I told you, he does it very ho-hum. And to add to those numbers, you want to hear his numbers in May? 39 innings pitched. 25 hits. 25 hits. Obviously, no runs, no homers. Here's the special part. 3 walks and 45 strikeouts. That is sick.
10: Love it. That is
11: sickening.
10: It's amazing, man.
11: That is dealing with the best of them. I mean, you got to give him all the credit in the world. And you know what I love about him? So humble about it. Like, he was asked about it. He's like, yeah, it's pretty cool, and I'm very proud of myself. I think that's a great answer. You should be proud of yourself.
10: Now,
11: only like 5 other pitchers have done this ever.
10: It's insane, but not to bring us down, but as you're throwing out those numbers,
11: yeah,
10: the thing that keeps jumping out to me.
11: Here we go.
10: 5 starts, no earned runs, and yet he's only 4-0.
11: Well, he lost the game 1-0 to Cleveland.
10: How do you not have a 5-0 record?
11: Wouldn't you know it? That was like, I don't even know if you would call that his worst start, but as far as like walking, he had 2 walks in that game. That still doesn't give up a run. Only had 6 strikeouts in that game. But if you remember the Guardians, they were free swingers. Early on in counts, they were swinging. A lot of ground ball outs, and that's what it's all about sometimes. It's about, you know what, taking what that offense will give you. But, I mean, I watched that game yesterday. There's got to be some intervention. What do they call it? Divine intervention?
10: What, with the Crawford making that big catch in
11: Crawford,
10: center?
11: Crawford, a huge catch in center field. You look as far, Machado crushed that ball left. If that game was played the night before, that ball's up in the upper deck.
10: Yeah, it stays in the park.
11: So, I mean, I think I've had that happen to me once, and I know the game. So, I mean, it's just one of those things where you feel like he even said it. He said, yeah, I thought it was a home run.
10: Yeah, it is. It is some intervention. You got to get a little lucky. But like you mentioned, that changeup is just ugly. Ugly in a good way.
11: Yeah.
10: If you're a hitter, it's but in a bad way.
11: You know what was interesting? I was really concentrating on yesterday, like, how many strikes does he actually throw in an at-bat? He'll get ahead. And then it's like fishing. And I think he almost plays a game with this. Like, I'm going to start a change up over the middle of the plate. It's going to end up a foot off the plate, and they're going to swing. And it literally, and I'm trying to work along with them. And I guess pitches pretty well what he's throwing because I watch him so much. And I guess if you're watching every pitch, you're going to start like, the Padres don't see him every game like I do. And I'm like, well, here comes a changeup. It's going to go off the plate. But I'm thinking to myself, if I'm hitting, I'm swinging because I think it's down the middle. And the one thing that tells me is that they don't see a rotation out of his hand with his changeup or his slider. They are up Blank's Creek without a paddle. Well, they might have a paddle in the bat, but it's not helping them.
10: It's remarkable what he's doing. And now what you're watching could be, and it's being described by a lot of national analysts, as maybe the best Cy Young war we've seen in quite some time. You look around the National League, you got Otani, obviously Sanchez, Mizorowski, what he's doing, Chris Sale, Chase Burns. All these guys are in the mix.
11: Now I'm going to say something. I'm erasing Otani.
10: You don't think he pitches enough?
11: Christopher Sanchez has 79 innings pitched right now. He has 49. That, to me, if he wins a Cy Young, that is bull spit.
10: Yeah. I mean, he does have a below one ERA, which is absurd.
11: I understand. I know what his numbers are. I see his numbers. I get it. But my whole thing is you have to be able to go out there every fifth day if you're going to be a Cy Young candidate, unless you're a reliever that has a ton of saves and like a minuscule ERA.
10: Well, we're going to talk to later today at 5 o'clock. Our Hall of Fame writer for The Athletic, Jason Starr, is going to be joining us. And there's been a lot of Phillies fans coming at him because he did his Cy Young race update a couple weeks ago. And he didn't have Sanchez as the number one.
11: You think he's on there now?
10: So he wants to defend himself
11: a little. You think he's on that list now?
10: Yeah, so he'll be joining us at 5 o'clock. According to FanDuel Sportsbook, right now, best odds for National League Cy Young, Christopher Sanchez at a plus 150. Mizorowski's the closest at a plus 300. Then Paul Skeens still in the mix.
11: Stop right there. He should not be on the list right now.
10: Skeens? No.
11: He's got a 3 ERA. There's five other guys that have better ERAs than him. I understand he's won
10: Vegas
11: it before.
10: Vegas odds, yeah.
11: I get he's won it before, but in all honesty, if you were doing a list, would you put him on it right now?
10: No, not right now.
11: Like, if you had to give somebody five pitchers to go, here's your picks. Are you putting Paul Skeens on that list? I know Livy Dunn's there, so you might say yes.
10: Yeah, just so she could be around.
11: Yes, I guess maybe you would throw him on there because of her, but yeah, not because of his on-field. He's had three games where he was subpar. One of them against the Phillies.
10: Skeens, yeah. So he's on the Vegas odds, but I don't put him in the top right now in the race. But Mizorowski, Sale, and Burns.
11: But when the voting comes around, you know what they're going to remember? A scoreless streak.
10: You know what? Before we even turn our focus to the Cy Young stuff, let's relive the moment yesterday. What it sounded like right on NBC Sports Philadelphia, Tom McCarthy on the call. When Christopher Sanchez set the franchise record for the most consecutive scoreless innings. Listen to this.
12: Ground ball back toward the middle. Stott to his right has it. Throws to first in time. And Christopher Sanchez has set a new franchise record for scoreless innings by a pitcher as he passes Grover Cleveland Alexander. A record that stood 115 years. And the 29-year-old from La Romana, the Dominican Republic, has established a brand new feat.
10: It's unbelievable. I mean, even hearing the call again, it gives you goosebumps. Because, Ricky, have you seen anything like this? Like, we've seen pitchers come into Major League Baseball that have all this buzz around them. Like, oh, this is going to be the next ace. This is going to be... Look at Andrew Painter, right? We've been hearing about Andrew Painter for years now. Christopher Sanchez, in essence, came out of nowhere. I've never seen anything like this.
11: He did come out of nowhere, but he has all the self-confidence you need. I mean, I want you to think about this. Christopher Sanchez has this streak of 44 and two-thirds innings. Do you realize that hitters are 0-for-26 with runners in scoring position off him?
10: Amazing, man.
11: That is unbelievable. That tells me that he has zero panic whatsoever. And all he does is make his pitches. You watch him on the mound. He doesn't change his way of what he's doing out there. He just continues doing what he's doing. He's not dumb. He's going to give up a run at some point. He knows it's going to happen. Whether he breaks the record or not, I don't know. I mean, 15 innings, you look at it and you're like, well, he's already at 44. He's only got 15 left. It's a lot of innings.
10: It's at least two starts.
11: Especially, I believe, both his starts will probably be at CBP. So, I mean, it's a tough place to not give up a run.
10: In warm weather, ball's going to carry.
11: Yeah, so, I mean, I think he may break it, though. I really do. I think he's got the stuff to do it. It's just a matter if does somebody get lucky. I mean, he may have a runner on second, two outs, a broken back goes over his shortstop or something like that. That's how I could see him giving up a run. But the other issue, here's the only issue that I have. His next start is going to be the Padres again.
10: They just saw him. Yeah, not ideal.
11: It's not ideal.
10: So right now, like you just said, 44 and two-thirds. Here's the top 10 scoreless inning streaks in all of Major League Baseball. All tied, 8, 9, and 10. Cy Young, Doc White, and who is it? Sal Magley? Am I saying that right? Who's that? Sal Magley. Is that name ringing a bell?
11: Nope.
10: 1950? They all have 45 innings. Hubble's got 45 and a third. How about in 2015? You remember who had 45 and two-thirds scoreless inning streak?
11: 25 and two-thirds?
10: 45 and two-thirds in 2015.
11: Greinke.
10: Yeah. Greinke's on the list, number six. That's the only one in recent memory. Then you got Bob Gibson in 68.
11: Yep.
10: Jack Coombs in 1910. Walter Johnson in 1913.
11: Coombsy threw the daylights out of it, by the way. He really had a good curveball. He was nasty that year. He really was.
10: Then you got Don Drysdale, 58 straight in 68, and then Oral Hershiser, 59 and 88.
11: Never saw Drysdale pitch. You know what I remembered him from? The Brady Bunch.
10: What, he was in that?
11: He was in the Brady Bunch.
10: All right, so right now, 44 and two-thirds. He would need 15 more scoreless innings to break the record for the Major League Baseball history. But when we look at just left-handers, he's close to breaking the Major League Baseball record for lefties.
11: Yeah, he's second.
10: So, hold on. Jason Stark, who's joining us, he put this out earlier yesterday. I want to find this statistic. Longest scoreless inning streaks by a left-handed pitcher since 1900. Hubble in 1933. Doc White in 1904, they both had over 45, and now Sanchez at 44 and two-thirds. So he only needs another inning of scoreless ball to become the record holder for left-handed pitchers.
11: Yep.
10: This is insane what we're watching.
11: He's definitely getting there. It is, you know what? It is insane. I was watching that game. Sorry, I had to leave you yesterday.
10: but you got to watch the game.
11: I was watching the game, and the one thing like that you really take out of it is that he has a really good idea of who he is. And I know that sounds odd, but I think he trusts his stuff more than what a batter's, like, what you do is go over a batter's weaknesses. I don't even think he needs to do that. I think he just needs to throw his stuff, because I don't think anybody in their right mind can hit him well. Not now.
10: It's incredible to watch.
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10: Jason Stark, Hall of Fame writer for The Athletic. Jason, you're breaking up a fight here, man. So
27: I don't know if I'm up to that job, but I'll see what I can do.
10: So it all started because I said to Ricky Bowe that he should apologize to Matt Klentak because it was Klentak who traded for Sanchez. It was Klentak who signed Zach Wheeler and traded for JT Realmuto and was the general manager when they signed Bryce Harper. And he refuses to give Klentak any credit, Jason.
27: This is an interesting discussion. Matt took a lot of big swings in that job, and he hit on those big swings. It was the little swings that I think did him in. I think it was leadership stuff that became an issue internally. But Matt doesn't get enough credit for the things that he did do here. I think that's totally correct.
10: Thank you, Jason. Ricky, your rebuttal?
11: I think he's stunk.
10: All right. I don't want to take over this conversation because we got to talk about Sanchez. But you start us off every single week with a stat of the week. I'm sure you got a good one for us today.
27: Yeah. What do you say we actually start with a stat of the week on Christopher Sanchez? Bet that shocks you guys that that's where we're going, huh? I don't know if you know this, but this scoreless streak of Christopher Sanchez, it's even more historic than we even knew. I dug in on this today. This is not just the longest scoreless inning streak in Phillies history. It's not just the third longest streak by a left-handed pitcher since 1900, which is what I posted yesterday. It turns out This is actually the longest as a starting pitcher only by any left-handed pitcher in the live ball era. Now, the longest streak period still belongs to Carl Hubbell, 1933, 45 and a third. But it turns out Carl Hubbell, two of his innings came out of the bullpen during that streak, which means only 43 and a third of it came as a starter. What's that mean, boys? It means Christopher Sanchez, his streak, is the longest ever by a left-handed starter in the live ball era, which means it's getting more legendary literally every day. It's amazing, isn't it?
11: It really is amazing. You know what? The one thing about Christopher Sanchez is he's made himself into what he is. Do you agree with that? I mean, when he first came up, if you remember, it was a battle between him and Bailey Falter trying to get a number five spot in a rotation.
27: Yeah, well, I mean, when you were talking about how, Bill, this is a Matt Clentock triumph, that trade, it's crazy to look back on the version of Christopher Sanchez that he traded for, that the Phillies traded for. Look at his AAA numbers sometime. 99 walks in 181 innings. What? That's five per nine innings. And now he's a strike throwing machine. Three walks in the entire month of May. So this is really a development triumph. Caleb Cotham deserves a lot of credit, but Christopher Sanchez has done this. What he's become, I think a lot of it is just he knows he can throw that changeup anytime, any count, any hitter. He could tell these guys it's coming. Nobody can hit it. How about this? In May, he's thrown 207 changeups, eight hits.

0: wings and misses. 64 whiffs, 8 hits. You understand why StatCast values that pitch as the single best pitch in the sport, and they're not wrong. Am I missing something?
1: No, no. I will tell you this much. During this streak, do you realize he's held batting average with runners in score or runners on base 0-for-26.
0: Yeah, that'll work.
1: That's insanity. It's insanity.
0: It really is. But you know, he's like these three pitches. Everything's tunneling out of the same slot, moving in different directions, at different speeds, all at the bottom of the zone. So he's got this changeup, sinker, slider mix, and it just makes him not hittable. Would you believe that the launch angle against him, all his pitches this month, is less than 1 degree? That means it's a miracle when the hitters even get the ball in the air. That's even when they're making contact, period. I don't know what you guys see, but that's what I see. This combination of swing, miss, ground ball, presence, confidence. It's crazy.
2: Yeah, it is crazy. And we're talking to Jason Stark of The Athletic. Now, Jason, you're going on and on about how great Sanchez is. Now I got to give you an opportunity to defend yourself. A lot of Phillies fans have been upset when you did your Cy Young rankings a couple weeks ago. Even on the Phillies broadcast yesterday, they're asking if Jason Stark's going to change his Cy Young race article. What do you got to say about it?
0: Yeah, thanks for giving me this opportunity. So 2 weeks ago, Bill, I wrote what wasn't even really a whole column. It was a short companion column to my main column. And it went something like, are you ready for the greatest National League Cy Young race ever? And if you've been listening to my buddies Fransky and Stocker for the last couple of weeks, you might think I didn't even mention Christopher Sanchez in that column. Which people who think that obviously didn't read it. Those two guys are having a lot of fun with this. That's all my fault. I told them I was cool with that. I will admit, Christopher Sanchez was not the main focus of that column because this was 2 weeks ago and 24 shutout innings ago. So it's almost as if things can change in baseball in 2 weeks. I don't know if you ever noticed that. So here's my message to all 6 million Philadelphians who feel like they've needed to check in with me about how I hate their team and I hate their star pitcher or whatever it is they think. I've noticed this guy's pretty good, okay? I'll have more about him in my column tomorrow, okay? And thank you for your input. You're welcome.
2: Yeah, and you just mentioned the Cy Young race, and as much as we all want it to be Christopher Sanchez in this city, it is going to be quite the race this year in the National League, man.
0: Yeah, exactly. And you know, my job is not to just look at the Phillies and say, go team. I'm looking at Shohei Ohtani with an ERA under 1. I'm looking at the Miz in Milwaukee with 203 fastballs over 100 miles an hour this month and the highest strikeout ratio in the history of the sport. I'm looking at Mason Miller, who never gives up a hit or a run. I'm looking at Paul Skeens, who is Paul Skeens. We could keep going here. Chris Sale, Chase Burns. You know the list. Zach Wheeler should be on the list. This is an incredible time for pitching in the league. And I was really just trying to reflect that. I wasn't trying to diss anybody. Imagine that.
1: But why is that? Why has pitching become like, and if you look, though, I believe there's only like 20-something guys below a 4 ERA as a starter.
0: You know what? It's never been harder to hit. I really believe this. It's not just that pitchers throw harder than they've ever thrown in the history of mankind. It's that there's no such thing as a fastball count anymore. We've never seen fewer fastballs thrown to hitters, even at a time when they're gearing up for 98, 99, 100, 102, 103. There's so much information now that these pitchers know when they take the mound exactly what you can hit. And guess what? They're going to throw it there. You've got defenses aligned because they know if their pitcher throws this pitch, this hitter in this count, they know where the ball's going and somebody's going to be standing there.

0: And then you've got these pitching labs. Like the Phillies have them. Every team has a pitching lab now where pitches are being designed to move in ways pitches have never moved in the history of our sport. And so imagine being a hitter, standing there trying to read where the ball is going to go at 100 miles an hour. It's never been harder to do that. And that's what you're saying.
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13: All right, so we're talking about this MLB labor negotiations with the MLBPA. Because if you missed it, it's unfolding out in the public because they're releasing both of their proposals. And granted, in any negotiation, the initial proposal is simply just that. It's a negotiation tactic, and you would hope you could meet in the middle. But this seems to be really far apart because the players have come out and said they do not want a salary cap. The owners have come out and said we want a salary cap. Both sides seem to agree you need a floor because a lot of teams refuse to spend money. You need a floor. But like Ricky and I both pointed out, if you're going to have a floor, you probably have to have a ceiling as well. And if the players refuse, we are headed for a lockout in 2027. So the big question then becomes, can baseball survive this? Now, Ricky Bowe has the unique situation of being a part of the 1994 lockout. And yesterday, when Jason Stark joined the show, he said he doesn't think baseball has ever recovered from that. Listen to Stark.
14: Like, the cash register is ringing now, and the sport's in a good place for the most part now. But do you really think that baseball has ever regained its place in the American heart and soul? Somebody taught me once a great lesson. You should never let people learn that they can live without that thing they think they can never live without. That's something that everybody in baseball should keep in mind if they're thinking they can shut down the sport for a month or two or three or six and people will come back. People learn that there are other things to do in life. And I don't want them to learn that because baseball has been my life.
13: All right, Ricky Bo. Now, you heard Jason saying there he doesn't think they ever got back to the level they were prior to the 94 strike. You lived it.
5: Yeah, it was different. It's been different ever since. I came up before the strike, and you could tell the fan base was all excited. And then it was just like when we came back, it was like, you know, they looked at you differently. They looked at like you stole something from them. And quite frankly, I mean, that year, it was a World Series. They didn't play playoffs. It was August, like, 13th or something. And we didn't come back until, what, May? I mean, that's a long time to be off of baseball. And you know what? People forget. In a sense that when you're going to games, we take them for granted right now. But when if we didn't have baseball to go to right now, how pissed off would fans be? They'd be terrible. Pissed no matter how good or how bad your team is. You want your team there. And if they're not going to be there that next year, there's going to be issues. People will drop season tickets. People will not come back to the games. And that's what, like, we were hearing. Never come back. I'm never doing this. Never going to this game again. You know, signs up in the stands when we come back that you guys suck, this and that. And that's just what happens. People get very attached to something like they are right now with baseball. And then when it's gone, it can get forgotten, if you know what I mean.
13: Yeah, listen, it's a huge issue. And not only with the fans forgetting to come back, like you and I have been talking a lot off air as well. If the lockout is an extended lockout, how many of these teams are going to be able to survive without any revenue coming in?
5: That's a big problem.
13: You know, are some of these teams going to go
5: on? Well, not only are you, not only are you hurting the teams, you're also hurting the people that work for the teams. That the baseball players don't think about that. Are they? Are they really thinking about that? Because what's going to happen if there is a strike or there is a lockout and they go and they're gone for a long time? What happens to all these people's jobs? They're all gone.
13: And they don't want to sit around waiting for them. They need money.
5: They're all gone. All those jobs will disappear. The Phillies, I'm just putting the Phillies out there, they'll have to just let people go. If you're not bringing in money, you're not going to just fork out money.
13: I mean, look at the ripple effect, too. Not only the people who work for the Phillies. Yeah.
5: TV, radio, us. I mean, you look at everything.
13: And then you even got the food vendors and all the people who make money because of the games.
5: Well, that's what I'm talking about, the ushers.
13: It's crazy.
5: How about the ushers? I mean, a lot of people make a living because of that.
13: Man, I hope it doesn't come to this, but I don't see how it doesn't. Like, it doesn't feel like there's going to be a middle ground here. If the players don't agree to a cap and the owners draw a line in the sand, there will be a lockout.
5: Yeah, but I'm telling you right now, they were, I told you, in 94, they were going to bring scabs in to play. They were going to bring in people to play. They will do it again.
13: Oh, maybe I'll start loosening up the arm there, Ricky Bo. Would you be considered a scab as a retired MLB? Can you come back out of retirement?
5: I'm sure anybody who plays is considered that. But, I mean, that's where you have to really kind of separate what you really want.
13: Yeah.
5: Because at some point, does it just become like, how the hell with those guys? We'll just reestablish our own league without a players association? Can they do that? I wonder if they probably could.
13: This is going to get ugly. And I also think, like, even though they're putting their negotiations out in public, they haven't really turned ugly yet. You know, things are going to start getting leaked when they are really far apart about the owners are going to want you to think the players are being greedy. The players are going to want you to think the owners are being greedy. Like, I do worry about what unfolds right out on full display, because the difference between now and 94, we didn't have social media in 1994.
5: No, there wasn't.
13: So now think about how much easier it is to get messages out that you want to get out.
5: Well, you know what you do, and the fan bases will probably do this, is start blocking all those guys.
13: Yeah, you don't want to hear it.
5: Well, don't give them any more money.
13: As Bryce Harper would say, you don't want losers seeing your stuff.
5: That is the strangest. Man, he does, like, that's not even a thought process that goes into that.
13: Calling everybody losers?
5: Yeah, called everybody a loser.
15: That was crazy.
13: Yeah, if you missed it, Bryce Harper, anyone that was ridiculing him about his toothbrushing thing was a loser, including us, I guess.
15: Yeah, we're also
13: including
15: losers.
13: Including us.
15: That still is flying under the radar, by the way.
13: Yeah, it is. It is. I think a lot of people were
15: crazy.
5: No, a lot of people don't want to believe it that
15: right, know,
5: Bryce
15: man.
5: Would do that.
13: Well, I only saw
5: That's
13: it on
5: what it is.
13: But I only saw it on Bleacher Report. I didn't see
15: Same.
13: Any audio of it or anything. So, well, look, if you have strong opinions about this lockout, I would love to hear from you. Send your text, send your voice memos to the Davis Honda text line, 610-632-0975. But we just mentioned Bryce Harper. The other conversation that we've been having, and this is thanks to Jim Salisbury for putting it out there as an idea on the Philly show, his podcast, should the Phillies move Bryce Harper back to the outfield? This is something that has been discussed in the past. They don't have a right-handed bat in their lineup that you could rely on. They certainly don't have right-handed power in their lineup. If it's easier to find a right-handed first baseman, would you move Bryce Harper back to the outfield and make a trade for a right-handed first baseman? I would love to hear from people on that as well. Same number, 610-632-0975. In fact, we got a few texts on that, Silvana.
15: Yeah, we do. Okay. So would you like ones about Bryce Harper moving out into the outfield?
13: Yeah, I want to hear
15: thoughts on that.
13: Yeah, I want to hear what people have to say about moving Bryce.
15: Yeah, so we have this texter that says, I don't care what Harper says about moving to the outfield. They are not going to risk putting their $300 million man in the outfield. Sorry, not happening.
13: Yeah, but see, here's what's the alternative, Ricky. The alternative is you don't get an answer in your outfield and you come up short again. And then there's a potential lockout in 2027. So now that $300 million man is even older. You probably don't have Zach Wheeler in 2028. This might be your best chance. And I think you got to do everything in your power to try to get over the hump.
5: I agree with you. I agree. I've been saying this since the beginning of the year that enjoy this one because who knows what's going to happen after this. Baseball might look a lot different too. You know what I mean? Things might change drastically.
13: You're right. After a lockout.
5: After a lockout, you never know. Certain guys may just retire. Like, if you would have already made $250 million in your career and you go into a lockout and you're in your mid to upper 30s, are you like, this isn't that bad? Play golf, sit at home,
13: get a taste of it.
5: There will be guys that do this.
13: Well, and like Zach Wheeler, he might be a guy who just says, I'm going to be too old to try to come back.
5: That's probably exactly what he's going to do.
13: Man, could you imagine? This could be the last year of Zach Wheeler.
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25: Can history rewrite itself? 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He's Lance Meadow. I'm Matt Fontana. So happy to be along with you this afternoon, this morning, wherever you're listening to the great ESPN Radio. Appreciate it. And we have a star-studded NBA Finals matchup here. You've got really MVP power, even though we don't have an MVP in this one per se. Victor Wembanyama, Jalen Brunson, Madison Square Garden, the Spurs. Lance, I would have taken either matchup, you know, between knowing that the Knicks had it. I would have certainly taken either the Thunder or the Spurs. Intrigue on both sides. I just think it's really good for basketball that the Knicks have a chance to win a championship again.
26: Wow, I am stunned to hear that from a native of Ohio. You're fighting the good fight for New York, Matt. Are you sure you're okay? Did you wake up on the right side of the bed this morning?
25: I have just had to accept that the Cavs, this just wasn't our year, Lance. Like, I just have to sit here. And like the old adage, like, oh, if you're going to lose, at least lose to the champ, right? So I'm not trying to, like, downplay the Spurs either. But the Knicks have been so close to, like, knocking on the door. I actually kind of want them to get paid off for that. Like, I'm going to sound really old man angry when I go, the Spurs, you know, they need to pay their dues. And it's too soon for Webby to get there and win it. I don't know. There's something about this Knicks. I actually really like them in this series, too, against the Spurs. So I guess maybe that has a little to do with my bias. I'm like a lot of Knicks fans. I'm just bandwagon.
26: Yeah, apparently they're rubbing off on you. I mean, listen, this is my backyard, so they're all around me. But as a Bulls fan, I've been dealing with that my entire life. So I was on the right side of that rivalry. Of course, we could save that for another day. But in all seriousness, the reason why I disagree with this sentiment that the Spurs are too young or it's too soon is, hold on a minute, Matt. Oklahoma City won the championship a year ago. They became the youngest team since the 1977 Blazers, led by the late, great Bill Walton. Okay, average age was just over 24 years old. OKC was also in that 24-year age ballpark. So I don't remember everybody saying, well, wait a minute, it's too soon for SGA and company to crown themselves title holders. So I disagree with that sentiment. It's hard to get to the NBA Finals. When you get here, regardless of the path, you have to capitalize and take advantage. Okay? I'm not a believer in the participation trophy philosophy of life. Okay? We don't pat you on the back and award you because you made it this far. No, you got to take it a step further. That's the separation between greatness and just being another legend or great NBA player. Spurs players, Knicks players now want to separate themselves from the rest of the pack. In order to do that, they have to win now on the biggest stage. So I don't think it's too soon for either side of the equation. Yeah, the Knicks deserve a lot of success and pats on the back for what they've done. And it's been an impressive stretch in which they beat up the Eastern Conference. But I would argue whether they played the Thunder or the Spurs, Matt, both of these Western Conference teams are cut from a different cloth.
25: Yeah.
26: And let's not forget, they did avoid the top two seeds in the Eastern Conference. Not their own doing. You can't control how the bracket plays out. But that was the first time that a number three seed has avoided the top two seeds in their respective conference since the playoffs went to a seven-game format in 2003. So if that doesn't put things in perspective, I don't know what does.
25: Yeah, and that comes back to a conversation we'll have a little later in the show about how different the playoffs have been for the NBA over the last couple of years. And even you sit there before the season, everybody makes their predictions, right? Who's coming out of the East? Who's coming out of the West? And champions like that, OKC, minus money favorite on DraftKings forever, even when the season was going on, for how people felt. Well, I shouldn't say minus money, but they were a huge favorite to win a championship because they were just seen as undefeatable. And we'll see with certainly how the finals plays out, but the Spurs, I think, have, to your point, a little extra, I don't say motivation, but there's a little more push behind them, because the Spurs can unequivocally say, we went through the much harder path to get here. Now, that being said, there's the rest factor, which certainly the Knicks have been dealing with that for how quickly they got through the Eastern Conference Finals. And they had a slow start to game one of the Eastern Conference Finals against the Cavs. Rallied, won that game, won the series, no problem. They've had it off. But I do think there is something about that with a young team like the Spurs that they can sit back there and say, job's not done, but look what we did. Look at the teams and the players that we were able to beat to get here to the finals. I think that says a little bit more exactly to what you're saying than maybe what the Knicks went through in the East.
26: Because they had to play the top echelon of talent in the Western Conference. There weren't nearly as many upsets as we saw in the Eastern Conference. So you could argue the Spurs have grown up a little bit, I think, to your point, Matt, right?
25: Yeah.
26: During their current postseason run. And no better litmus test than knocking off the defending champs. I think what impressed me the most about San Antonio in this most recent series is their relentlessness for crashing the glass outside of Wemby. And they're going to need that, Matt, against the Knicks, who are very good in rebounding the basketball. The other thing is, they shot the three ball exceptionally well. They hit 17 of them last night in Game 7. They're also going to need that when you go up against the Knicks, who also have been shooting at, I would say, a quite ridiculous rate. So they've got the characteristics and the basketball facets that could match wits with the Knicks for, to your point, still a relatively young, unbattle-tested team.
25: It's prime time right here on ESPN Radio. He's Lance Meadow. I'm Matt Fontana. Spurs, of course, getting back to the NBA Finals. First game coming up June 3rd, 8:30 Eastern on ABC. They start in San Antonio. Another thing to kind of put into this is that the Spurs will have home court advantage in the finals here. Let's hear from him. Victor Wembanyama, of course, massive, named the Western Conference MVP for the finals there. And the question was, how do you feel? And this was right after the game, how he was feeling getting ready to go to his first NBA Finals. Here's Victor Wembanyama.
1: Winning the Larry O'Brien is a childhood dream. And having a real shot at it, having a chance, tangible chance at winning it, at realizing a dream, you know, it's a chance. It's a lifetime chance, you know. It's, you never know when it's going to happen again. But it's, you know, the day we win it, speaking for myself, it's going to be an amazing day of, like, realization of a dream. You know, it's hard to put into words. It's almost like the meaning of my life, you know.
25: That's Victor Wembanyama speaking about what it would mean for him to win an NBA Finals. And Lance, we saw the emotion right after, saw the emotion when he was awarded the MVP. You can kind of hear it a little bit there in that soundbite from Wemby. And I think for a guy like him who has been so touted, even when he was young, about what his skill set, how good he was going to be, a generational player. He has all of those things. And I was thinking about this. His career is off to an amazing start. He's putting up amazing stats. He's in the MVP race every year. But if he could somehow win a title this quick in his career, like, I almost borderline say if they win this thing that he is bust-proof. Like, there is no way that you could ever label him, no matter what happens from here on out. For him to be able to do it this soon, or at least even have his team in this position, we talk about how rare it is sometimes for hype to live up to it, or prospects that are generational talent, right? There's much more examples, many more examples of ones that don't make it. Wemby, even at this point already, like, Lance, I'm sitting here saying this guy is everything that we thought he was going to be, and he's been in the league for 3 years now at this point.
26: What's crazy to me, Matt, is the parallels already that you could build between the start of his career and Tim Duncan. Duncan, coincidentally, won his first title in 99 against the Knicks, and we're now going to get a repeat of that. He was 22 years old. He was 2 years removed from the draft. He was the first overall pick in 97. Wemby was drafted in 2023. He's 3 years into his career. He's only 1 year behind Duncan in terms of trajectory in getting to the NBA Finals. The way the Spurs go about building their franchises around big men, think about this. Matt, they went David Robinson to Tim Duncan, and I know there was a little bit where they had a breakage, but not a whole lot of a drought, right? I mean, that is
25: Kawhi. I know he's not a big guy to your point, but they still kind of found Kawhi Leonard, for sure.
26: Where they haven't fallen off a cliff. The best parallel that at least I could give you in another sport is when the Packers went from Brett Favre to Aaron Rodgers without interruption. And then if you want to throw Jordan Love in too, not too shabby. I'm not saying he's in their same stratosphere, but they're remaining competitive. They're winning football games. They're going to the playoffs. And that's the ultimate goal, to remain right straight down a pathway. So very impressive what San Antonio has done just over multiple generations. But getting back to your point, as far as the skeptics, getting to the NBA Finals 3 years into your career, look at the likes of LeBron, you know, even Jordan, it took him some time. And granted, the game has changed, in fairness. I don't want to say it's apples to apples, but yeah, anybody coming with the pitchforks, I think, just is a Spurs hater as opposed to anything else.
25: It is, and it's a lot of fun to watch, too, the growth of a young man like this who, again, already outside of the basketball was viewed as the next face of the NBA and maybe even took out the potential face of the NBA in Shea as a two-time MVP. Like, that is something that I'm sure even the most novice of sports fans or basketball fans have somehow heard of Victor Wembanyama, but for him to be in the NBA Finals now, for him to solidify his status within that league, I just am excited to see where this goes. Like, I really think the sky is the limit for him, for the league, for everything when it's going. Well, we talked a lot about the Spurs. We've known their opponent for a little while longer. It is the Knicks. They won 11 straight games. Can they get the next four? It's coming up primetime right here on ESPN Radio, ESPN app.
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0: and then he's, well, cleared for contact, or he can't do this, he can't do that. I believe him when he says they're not playing again until Wednesday, so they have time to figure that out. But that's got to be a really tough spot for him to sit there, just, again, from an X's and O's standpoint, to not understand what he's going to be able to get out of Mitchell Robinson. And then, by the way, too, he could be fully healthy, and he's still going up against Victor Webb and Yama. He's going to have his hands full as it goes.
1: I like your thought process about that hack of Robinson. If I'm Mitch Johnson, the head coach of the Spurs, I'm talking to my staff right now, and I'm saying to myself, you know, when do we want to implement it? Because the reason why it's such an important tool, Matt, is it takes Jalen Brunson out of the game. You're basically, you're forcing the Knicks to become a half-court team. Mm-hmm. And they have been very good, right, what we were talking about earlier in the program, using their defense to ignite offense, getting out in transition. The Spurs, I think, have a pretty good transition defense. Case in point, Luke Kornet was fantastic hustling back and blocking Hartenstein last night, right? Mm-hmm. I mean, that was huge. And that was when Wemby was in foul trouble. They needed to give him a breather. But most Eastern Conference teams have not been able to slow down the Knicks. They have not been able to dictate the pace. Robinson, broken pinky, rough free throw shooter to begin with. Why would you not try to capitalize on that and see if you can maybe eat into the Knicks' transition offense that way? To me, that's a no-brainer.
0: I agree, and that's just something, an element that's going to be a whole big part of this finals as we go. The NBA playoffs are on ESPN Radio. Catch one of game one of the NBA Finals, Knicks and Spurs postseason action this Wednesday on ESPN Radio and the ESPN app. Coverage begins at 7:30 p.m. Eastern, presented by Gusto. Coming up, the Cubs and the Cardinals square off tonight in Sunday Night Baseball. 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
15: And now for the ball game. First pitch, a big swing. Deep left field, way on back. This guy is back for more. It's a homer by Ronald Acuna. He is an absolute monster.
11: That was on the first pitch of the game, by the way. 680 the game there on the call. Now, unfortunately for the Braves, they ended up losing to the Reds 6-4. But here's the stat. Sarah Lang's had this. Ronald Acuna Jr. becomes the fourth player in Major League Baseball history with at least 5 home runs and 4 stolen bases in a 4-game span. He joined Shohei Ohtani, who did it in 2024, Eric Davis, who did it in 1987, and then Willie Mays in 1958. As the only 4 players to have 5 home runs and 4 stolen bases in a 4-game span. And oh, by the way, Acuna has 4 walks in those games as well. He's the most of any of those players in that span. So quite the highlight there for Ronald Acuna Jr. But Lance, another highlight today was what the Yankees did to the Athletics. They scored 10 runs in an inning. And we were kind of watching.
16: Well, they scored 13, Matt.
11: Or 13 in the run. They had 10 plus. They had 13. I'm sorry, you're right. 13 in the third inning. Nick Hardy, our great producer today. Nick, you said you had a stat as well about they had all done that. They had the 10 plus without recording an out, right?
17: Yeah, so it was pretty sad to watch. You guys did about 2 segments, and this poor guy on the A's could not get an
11: 2
17: out.
11: 2 segments of radio.
17: They went up. They went through the lineup. Volpe let off. Volpe came back up, and nobody was out. It was, and like I put up on the screen, no home runs, which is pretty impressive. So the second time since 2000, a team scored 13 runs in an inning without hitting a home run. So it was a tough day for the A's in Sacramento today.
16: I look forward to the record book, Matt, saying that it's the first A's pitcher to go 3 segments on ESPN radio before recording it out. I'm waiting for that day, and then Nick Cardy could put that up, our producer, in our document that we look for as a resource. That is going to be the pinnacle of my broadcasting career.
17: This one's pretty good. The Athletics in that inning, 75 pitches thrown in the third inning, second most by any team in a single inning over the last 20 years.
16: Wow.
11: And I think not hitting home runs actually worse. Because, like, if you hit a home run, you're like, okay. But, like, just the over and over double, single, there was a triple. Ben Rice batted twice. He had a triple and a double in the same inning and four RBIs. Like, that just absolutely nuts for the Yankees. And, by the way, I think they'll be able to hold on. They're leading 13-3 in the seventh inning there for the Yankees over the cityless Athletics right now. So, hopefully, they'll get it done. Lance, probably the last time for you and I together as far as getting ready to go for Wednesday in the NBA Finals. So really, just as we start this thing on Wednesday, first off, I'm excited. You got star power in this one, Brunson, Wemby. I can't wait for it to start. Just give me your prediction and maybe something that you're really looking at as a key turning point for the series coming up.
16: Well, I'm going to start with the latter of the two, Matt. And I know we talked about the evolution of basketball on this show and three-point shooting, and I'm not overlooking that, but I think this series is going to be decided with an old school flavor in the paint. Who wins the rebounding battle? I don't think the Knicks have been tested enough by the opposition. The Hawks had Okongwu, who's not a true center. The Sixers had a banged up Embiid. The Cavs, I thought they would at least help in that cause with Allen and Mobley, but I don't think that physicality and effort was where it needed to be. Wembanyama is going to provide that, plus he could shoot the three. Cornette could even give them valuable minutes, and their guards are very good at rebounding the basketball, which is something that I think none of the Eastern Conference opponents brought to the table against the Knicks. So I think this series is going to be decided by who is more gutsy and physical in giving themselves second chance opportunities and putting up the higher volume of shots. That's where I think this series is going to be dictated. Nowhere else where I think it's low-hanging fruit for places to go. And I'll stand by, I think the Spurs offer by far the biggest challenge for the Knicks, and I think they can prevail in that department. I don't think it's going to be an easy series for either side, but I could certainly see the Spurs prevailing in about six games max in this series.
11: And it's funny because I was going to look this up on DraftKings too, real quick, to see the over-under from out of games, because usually you can do that. And I'm with you. Like, I think this is a minimum six-game series. I don't think it's going to be four or five on either side. My intrigue for this one is kind of like the Devin Vassell's, the Julian Champagne's, the De'Aaron Fox, like kind of the, I don't say Fox because he's not a secondary guy, but like versus the Josh Hart's, and I will see if Mitchell Robinson plays, like some of the other secondary players, like Cat, Wemby, Jalen Brunson, I think even Stephon Castle, like that kind of qualifies as like the big star guys. I'm intrigued because these are two of the teams that I just love how they're built. And it used to be OKC. I used to love the way that OKC was built. That's kind of maybe taken a little bit of a hit on how things went here in the finals, but that is like the depth area of this that is so intriguing to me. I'm going to say the Knicks. I'm going to say the Knicks in six, and all the Knicks fans are going to pay an outrageous amount of money to go to game six for a chance to watch a championship for the Knicks. I'm going to say they get paid off and they'll get it done there in game six at MSG. I think that'd be a lot of fun. But even just an NBA Finals game at MSG, like I'm not wishing away the Spurs in game one or two. I think that's going to be a lot of fun to watch too.
16: Well, how they handle the environment, San Antonio. They were, I would say, a much more veteran team, Matt, in 99 around Duncan. You had David Robinson, Sean Elliott, Avery Johnson hit the go-ahead jumper with a minute to go in game five, which they won at the Garden. So you don't have as many players that have been in New York on the big stage, so forth. I think, though, once the series starts and they get some of those jitters out of their way, I don't know how much that's going to linger once you get to game three and game four when it transitions to New York. But it's certainly another storyline to watch. But going back to the conversation we had with Ian Begley earlier, what type of a brace is Mitchell Robinson playing? Is he effective? And can he be as physical? Because if Karl Anthony Towns once again gets in foul trouble, that is going to be a huge issue for the Knicks because they don't have the same depth at center in the front court as they do in terms of their backcourt options like a Landry Shamet.
11: And the adjustments, too, even off, like I said, I'm with you 100%. Mitch Robinson can't play. What does that then change for Cat? What does that change for him potentially on the offensive side of things? And knowing that with the star powers that are going to be in this series, which of the two is going to have that 40-point explosion? You know, which of the two between Brunson and Wembanyama is just going to go off crazy? Because even in that series for the Spurs against the Thunder, like, Wemby didn't really have that, per se. I mean, he's had big games, but it was a lot of the other guys that stepped up for the Spurs to kind of lead them. I don't think you can do that when you get to the NBA Finals. Like, at this point, they know they're going to need one of those games to just be an absolute Victor Wembanyama masterclass and dominant. My only question is, when are we going to get that? And it's going to be fun to watch.
16: Well, I agree that they're going to need him to deliver consistently, but I would argue the Spurs are in good shape if they're winning games, Matt, against the defending champs when Wemby doesn't need to pour in 40.
11: Sure.
16: That, to me, right, is a good omen. Now, he had that monster game in game one.
11: That's
16: which
11: what I was
16: went,
11: saying. Yeah,
16: right,
11: I knew I was that. Yeah,
16: to
11: yeah.
16: the multiple overtime sessions. No, but I would agree with you. For overall in the series, it was more of a balanced attack. But I would say that if you're Mitch Johnson, you have to love that your young backcourt is stepping up and you don't have to pull that out of them as you get ready to compete for a title.
11: And it's kind of like a little, use the boxing parlay here, as they throw right, you go left, right. They're going to be so stacked up to try to stop Wemby. What could some of these other guys do for the Spurs? Keldon Johnson, you know, one of these other guys hit some shots and really make things tough for him. It'd be tough. All right, we got Sunday Night Baseball coming up. Cardinals and Cubs. We'll have plenty of action tonight. Lance, always a pleasure. Appreciate everybody listening right here. It's been ESPN Radio and the ESPN app.
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4: 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Alex Bregman.
0: Alex Bregman and the Chicago Cubs face Jordan Walker and the Cardinals. 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

0: Coming up, Pete Crow Armstrong and the Cubs seek to silence the St. Louis faithful once again. Which two division races are already over, according to one ESPN insider? And the Miz or Sanchez for NL Cy Young? Baseball Tonight is next.
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0: Hello and welcome in on this Sunday night as we get you ready for a National League Central showdown between the Cubs and Cardinals. 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The Tarps Off crew sure to be in full force again on Sunday Night Baseball at Busch Stadium. It's a group that's brought a whole lot of energy to Cardinals home games. That includes last night's matchup when they decided to have a little fun at the expense of Cubs star Pete Crow Armstrong, repeatedly chanting overrated in his direction. He quieted them a little bit in the eighth inning.
2: Here's a high fly ball, deep right field. Get out the tape measure, long gone. Pete Crow Armstrong. A majestic home run. Cubs lead 4-1. Number 7 for Pete Crow Armstrong. How about 444 feet? That's where the big boys hit him.
0: PCA playfully waved to the Tarps Off crew after hitting that blast. He doubled and scored twice as well. And in addition to his bat, he let his glove do some of the talking in St. Louis, too.
2: Fly ball left center field toward the gap. Pete Crow Armstrong dives and makes a sensational catch. And the Cubs win the ball game. Pete Crow Armstrong flying across the grass, sliding on his knees, made a brilliant catch for the final out of the game. What a play.
0: Those calls on the Cubs radio network, Chicago beat St. Louis 6-1, is 1-3-4 with 45 hits during that span, including 12 last night. Last night was also the fourth career four-hit game for Crow Armstrong. On the Major League scoreboard, we may have needed the mercy rule in a couple of places today, like Sacramento. The Yankees with 13 runs in the third, the last time a team scored 10 or more runs in an inning before recording an out. The Red Sox in May of 2009. New York has not scored since that third inning, but is up 13-7 on the Athletics in the bottom of the seventh inning. Mariners and Diamondbacks tied at 2 in the bottom of the eighth. The Giants have 22 hits. They lead the Rockies 17-6, bottom eight. Dodgers up 6-0 on the Phillies, bottom six. Yoshi Yamamoto, 4 hits, 10 Ks in 5 1/3 scoreless innings. As has been the case all season long, today we saw another masterful performance from Brewers ace Jacob Mizorowski.
3: Miz kicks, delivers, and he got him looking. Fastball at 102 on the outside edge. And the Mizard of Oz strikes out Trammell to end the sixth, his eighth strikeout of this game.
0: The call on WTMJ, Mizorowski, 3 hits, 8 strikeouts, in 7 scoreless. He improved to 6-2, a 1.65 ERA, as Milwaukee beat Houston 2-0. There have been 20 instances since at least 1900 of a pitcher allowing 1 or 0 runs in a calendar month with at least 30 innings pitched. Mizorowski and Phillies ace Christopher Sanchez this May, the only ones to do it in the same month in the same year. A day after being handed a rare loss at home, the top team in the American League got back to its winning ways at the Trop.
4: Now the 1-1. Line drive up the middle. That's a base hit into center field. Caminero around third, and he will score. Simpson stumbles his way to third base. Pinch hit RBI single, Ben Williamson. There's some insurance, and it's 4-2 Rays.
0: The call on WDAE. So the Rays beat the Angels 6-2, and they enter June an American League best 36-20. I'm Christine Lisi. Baseball Tonight on ESPN Radio is presented by Grainger. Now let's welcome in the men on the call for tonight's game. Alongside ESPN baseball analyst and former major leaguer Doug Glanville, here's our Mike Cousins.
5: Christine, thank you very much. This is one of baseball's oldest rivalries. The Cubs and Cardinals first played 134 years ago. And tonight, a rubber game here in this three-game series. As the Cubs, who have packed so much emotion into the early portion of this season, 2 10-game winning streaks, a 10-game losing streak, are now winners of 3 out of their last 4. And as we'll hear in just a little bit from Craig Counsell, their manager, some catharsis out of their bats as they've come together for 45 hits over the last 4 games, including a dozen, 4 of those from Pete Crow Armstrong in yesterday's win.
6: Well, Pete Crow Armstrong is the type of catalyst that, when he gets going offensively, we saw last year the 30-30 season. But it's so much more than just the bat. You know, the ability to hit the ball to the ballpark. It's running, stealing bases, causing absolutely chaos on the bases. And they're looking for him, and they're finding, trying to find that right slot in the batting order for him, leading off, hitting second, just trying to find something that, to get him going, because this offense has a potential to be really long and deep. They just have a lot of skills to be able to be an offensive force and do more than they were doing over that 10-game losing streak.
5: The Cardinals offense can't say that just yet. They're very much stacked at the top. To borrow a line from Elmo, it's the St. Louis Cardinals brought to you by the letter W, J.J. Weatherholt in the leadoff spot. And tonight, not in the cleanup spot, but hitting third, Jordan Walker. They have scuffled a little bit. They got swept by Milwaukee over Memorial Day weekend coming into this series, and now they've lost seven of their last nine, looking to rebound with Matthew Liberatore, who we saw on Monday against the Brewers as he struck out a career-high 10.
6: Well, the Cardinals are built as a team that's young, and we hear it a lot from their manager, Ollie Marmol, that they're trying to combination of building and growing and improving while playing winning baseball. And that's a tough combination because you see a lot of teams just end up with a bad season and get top draft picks. They're actually playing really well. And part of it is pitching to contact, which they know that's their personnel, and therefore they have to catch the ball. And Weatherholt's done a great job as one of the examples. So when you have big steps like Jordan Walker, who's becoming, you know, right now is an elite offensive hitter, offensive player, then now you have the results that are beyond their years. But their pitching staff is a guy like Liberatore. He's trying to make contact. He's trying to, and he's getting strikeouts in the mix, but he's relied a lot on his defense, and that is their style. They have to prevent runs by catching the ball.
5: Game three of the series, the Cardinals were winners Friday. The Cubs prevailed yesterday. St. Louis hasn't won a series since the middle of the month, but for the Cubs, their last series victory came May 4th to the 7th against Cincinnati. So a lot on the line tonight here in the rubber game of this set in a very competitive National League Central Division.
0: Coming up, how competitive is the National League Cy Young Award going to be this season? And why are two division races already over? We explore that next. 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
10: Why'd I go to the doctor? 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
3: After one inning, it's the Cardinals with a 2-0 lead over the Cubs. Rubber match of this three-game series here in St. Louis. Carson Kelly leads off for Chicago. First pitch swinging, and the catcher sends it slamming back off the netting. And a count 0-1 against the lefty Matthew Liberatore. I'm Mike Cousins, along with former Chicago Cub, among other teams, Doug Glanville. Played in the outfield during his major league career, with you tonight at Busch Stadium. Liberatore, the kick and the 0-1. It's a called strike, 0-2. To take a look at Painting the Corners, brought to you by Sherwin-Williams. Capture moments in color with paint made to last, and hone our gaze in on Matthew Liberatore, who struck out in his last start, 10. The start before that, 9. Both of those were career highs. Two already tonight, and the 0-2 pitch is a grounder foul up the third baseline. Still 0-2 here on Kelly.
4: Well, what he...